0: And this ballroom was at the top of his agenda. And he went forth and tore down the entire east wing of the White House before anyone really even knew what was happening.
1: NPR's Tamara Keith reporting. President Trump says he plans to remove tariffs on some imported beef to reduce prices. As Nebraska Public Media's Macy Byers reports, agriculture leaders say the move could harm some cattle producers.
2: Beef prices are up this year due to a smaller cattle herd, but people are still lining up at the meat counter. President Trump said more tariff-free, low-price imports of ground beef could help save consumers money and give farmers time to grow their cattle herds. But Nebraska Farm Bureau President Mark McCarg disagrees.
3: We're just short cattle, and that drives the market up. But what that does is also provides added dollars into those ranchers' pockets to do the expansion that is needed to actually get more supply on the market.
2: The White House says that suppliers have agreed to sell the duty-free meat at 25% below current market prices. For NPR News, I'm Macy Byers in Lincoln, Nebraska.
1: The Department of Education is threatening the American Bar Association's ability to accredit law schools. NPR's Janaki Mehta reports.
4: In most states, a school must be ABA approved for students to take the bar exam and become licensed lawyers. The Trump administration has called out the ABA as being too progressive, including for its diversity, equity, and inclusion policies. Now, the Education Department has taken its first step to strip the ABA of its power to accredit law schools. A department spokesperson told NPR that the ABA did not comply with its accreditation regulations and shared a near 500-page report that in part claims that the ABA is not sufficiently independent of the institutions it accredits. Melissa Hart, who chairs the ABA's Accreditation Council, said, quote, "The council is confident it complies with the Higher Education Act and with the department's requirements for accreditors. A final decision to take away the ABA's accreditation power could take months." Janaki Mehta, NPR News.
1: This is NPR News from Washington. About 40,000 ratepayers in northwest Indiana still don't have power more than a week after deadly storms leveled trees and knocked down power lines across the region. Most are in Lake County, including Gary, next to the Illinois border. Full restoration may take until next week as hundreds of poles need to be repaired or replaced. A Texas appeals court has reduced the amount of money Alex Jones has been ordered to pay to victims of the 2012 Sandy Hook Elementary School shooting that killed 20 children and 6 adults. From member station KUT, Andrew Weber reports.
5: Jones repeatedly called the 2012 shooting a hoax on his InfoWars platform, and some of his supporters harassed families of the victims. Jones was ordered by a Texas court to pay $50 million in 2023 for defaming families of 2 children who were killed. His attorneys argued that original award ran afoul of Texas's cap on civil lawsuit settlements, and the state's third court of appeals agreed, reducing the amount Jones owed to $1.5 million. The Texas decision does not affect a Connecticut ruling ordering Jones pay $1.4 billion. Jones filed for bankruptcy in 2022, and his assets, including InfoWars, are still tied up in Texas courts. Jones has yet to pay any money to Sandy Hook families. For NPR News, I'm Andrew Weber in Austin.
1: Nigeria's president has ordered an investigation into a man accused of creating a fake government agency. The agency, called the National Brands Development and Made in Nigeria Special Project Office, was operating illegally. This is the second fake agency uncovered recently. Analysts believe senior officials may be involved. This is NPR.
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7: We have all been there, screaming in front of the TV after seeing our kicker miss what feels like an easy field goal.
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11: This is On Point. I'm Meghna Chakrabarty, and we're at the final episode of Brainwaves. It's our special week looking at the wonderful mystery that is the human brain. And we're going to wrap up the week today with the question that's probably the most pertinent to us all. How do you keep your brain healthy, especially as we age? Now, the truth is there's no one magic formula that works for every single person. However, the overall approach actually is quite simple. So then maybe the deeper question for Americans might be, why is keeping our brains healthy getting harder? For example, take dementia. The lifetime dementia risk for American men is as high as 14%. For women, it's much higher, almost 25%. That's one in four American women. Now, those numbers are from the National Institutes of Health. By the way, NIH also found in a January 2025 study that for all Americans above the age of 55, the risk of developing dementia in a person's lifetime has risen to 42%. But as they always do, those broad and aggregate numbers are actually hiding something, because the risk is not evenly spread across the United States. There are stark regional differences in this country. So if you live in the southeastern U.S., the incidence of dementia is 25% higher than what we see in the mid-Atlantic. So to be more clear, if you're in, say, Georgia or Mississippi or Tennessee, the dementia rate is significantly higher than in, say, Virginia. Same goes for the Northwest and Rocky Mountain states. Both of those areas have a 23% higher dementia rate than in mid-Atlantic states. That's according to a study released just this past summer by the University of California, San Francisco. Which makes me wonder, not only what can we do as individuals to keep our brains healthy, but what more can we do as a country? Well, Jacob Harth joins us today. He's a neuroscientist at the University of Georgia's Institute of Gerontology, and he joins us from WUGA in Athens, Georgia. Jacob Harth, welcome to On Point.
12: Thank you. I'm delighted to be here.
11: Okay, let's first off start off with how do we define what a healthy brain is? What does it look like? What should it feel like?
12: That's a fantastic question. A healthy brain looks and feels, it can be different for everyone, but it's mostly based on functionality, and we can measure that through behavior. A healthy brain should be clear thinking and should have steady mood. We should have the ability to attend to things and have strong social engagement. It's not just good memory. There's not one way of measuring or defining brain health. It can be different both across individuals and across the lifespan.
11: So is it essentially that your brain is capable of letting you do the things you want to do in life, whatever those might be?
12: Certainly. That's a large component of it is being able to maintain functional behaviors and have a quality of life that we're looking for.
11: So if that's a large component, what are the other components? We want the whole picture here, Jack.
12: Absolutely. the whole picture. We can get down to minute details about efficiency and connectivity in the brain, but you can also zoom out. And from my perspective in my research, we're often looking at functionality and behavior. And that is oftentimes the main way that we can measure and to track brain health.
11: Okay, so give me an example then, more specifically, of a measure of, let's say, functionality.
12: Certainly. Very common way of measuring functionality is the Montreal Cognitive Assessment, and that's used in neuropsychology to track the functionality in daily function, ask people about what they can and can't do. But there's also specific measures and things that I can implement in my laboratory that can allow us to look at more specific functions, things like the efficiency of your processing and specifically how well you can process and how quickly you can process visual information.
11: Mm-hmm. You know, what's great about the fact that we have a full hour to discuss things as we can go into a lot of detail. So don't be afraid.
12: Absolutely. All right. Wonderful.
11: Yeah.
12: Wonderful.
11: Don't be afraid. Let's just sort of like kick back here and I'll take me inside your lab. So what would be like, what does the actual test look like for the visual processing efficiency you were talking about?
12: That is a great question. I'm very excited to talk about this. I could talk all day.
11: Well, let's go.
12: We've got a whole hour. In my laboratory, we measure something called your critical flicker fusion threshold, or CFF. CFF is how we often talk about it. And that will tell us about how quickly you can process visual information. So a really good example of this is the screens that are likely in front of us right now. If you're looking at your phone screen or a TV screen or a computer screen, those lights on there are flickering all the time.
11: Mm-hmm.

0: just a little bit of flicker?
1: Yeah.
0: Or have you taken a video of a phone or a different computer screen?
1: And there's a flicker, right?
0: But that's
1: can't,
0: exactly
1: that
0: right.
1: You can't see when you're looking at the screen itself.
0: That's exactly right.
1: It's the reason movies work, isn't it?
0: That it is because over the visual system is sampling over time and it's averaging together the inputs. So it's giving us this nice, solid, smooth impression of the world. But in reality, there's flicker when we're looking at those screens. Those lights, those LEDs are turning on and off at rapid paces. There is some threshold, though, at which point a flickering light starts to look solid to your brain. Mm-hmm. And that's what we measure in the laboratory. So we'll take a flickering light and this, we increase it and increase it, increase it until the person tells us, the participant tells us, it looks solid to me. And then we'll do the opposite. And that will give us, start off very fast. And as soon as they start to notice that flicker again, we'll take that measurement as well. And we'll do that several times. And that'll give us an average that will represent that participant's threshold for flicker. And so that tells us about that flickering threshold, your perceptual, how fast you can see, how quickly your brain can process visual information.
1: Okay. So let me see if I understand this correctly. So then if someone reports that their threshold is actually lower than average, what does that actually mean?
0: That can mean many things. Specifically on a day-to-day basis, if my flicker threshold is lower than it is on a normal basis, I could just be tired. Maybe it's early in the morning. Maybe it's late in the day. I've been paying attention all day and my brain's gotten tired and I'm losing the ability to focus and to process that visual information. So it could be a little bit lower. It could vary throughout the day. But if an individual's flicker threshold is much lower than normal, that could indicate a lack of efficiency in processing the brain. And that's something that naturally happens throughout the lifespan. There are small decreases in your visual processing speed throughout the lifespan. But if there are sharp or significant decreases in that visual processing speed, that could indicate some greater deficit or issue.
1: Okay. So that's one example of sort of measuring a certain aspect of brain health. And Jack, we'll get to more aspects throughout the remainder of the show. But I just also wanted to kind of create a baseline here for the discussion regarding what unhealthy brains are like, because of course there's many, many potential causes. One is just brain injury, which for the purposes of this conversation, even though it's a really important subject, I'm actually going to put brain injury aside, right? Because that can be sudden and acute. And really, instead, over the course of the conversation, what I propose, and you can tell me if this is a terrible idea or not, but I propose on us focusing on degenerative brain diseases and chronic illness, because it has an impact on a lot more people.
0: Absolutely.
1: But if there's anything that we could learn from, from brain injuries in the conversation, let me know, and we can bring them in. Go ahead.
0: If I might, brain injuries, you're absolutely right. They are acute, and they have a massive impact on long-term brain health. And we should do everything we can to avoid brain injury, but sometimes we can't. We can really just do our best, wear a helmet when we're in scenarios where we're at higher risk for brain injury, but it's sometimes unavoidable and oftentimes not the fault of the individual.
1: Yeah, I just wanted to make that clear because I know that many listeners out there either have suffered brain injuries themselves or know someone who has.
0: Certainly.
1: And I don't want you folks to think that we're just ignoring that. It's just it's such a big topic in and of itself that I wouldn't be able to give it its due in
0: Absolutely.
1: The course of our conversation.
0: Absolutely.
1: Okay, so then we just have a couple of minutes before our first break. We're going to talk about the effects of chronic disease. We're going to talk about degenerative brain disease. But when we talk about quote-unquote healthy brains, is the baseline of what a healthy brain is, does it change over time? Meaning as we get older, should we just sort of reevaluate what we define as a healthy brain?
0: That's a great question. As we age, there are some normative declines in things like efficiency of functioning, how fast we can see. That flicker threshold does decrease. And there are some

0: normative declines in things like memory as well. And what's happening in the brain as we age is we go from very localized processing where specific brain regions are accomplishing these specific tasks to more distributed processing. Areas in the brain are supporting one another. We have more areas working together to accomplish that same function, that same task. And that can slow things down in some ways and make that processing less efficient. But that's a normal part of aging. And as long as the function and the behavior and the things that we want to do in our life, as long as that remains, it's still a part of normal processing. Oftentimes, people will think of cognitive decline or mild cognitive impairment or things like dementia as inevitable, but that's not at all the case. Normal brain aging is healthy brain aging.
1: Healthy brain aging. Okay, so we're going to talk about that later in the show. It's our final episode in our week-long look at the human brain, calling it Brainwaves, and today we are talking about what should you do to keep your brain as healthy as possible. And Jack Harth is with us. He is at the University of Georgia. We'll be right back. This is On Point.

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1: I've never been a big fan of FEMA. 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
8: You're back with On Point. I'm Meghna Chakrabarty, and today it's our final episode in our series Brainwaves, and we're asking the question that I think most of you want the answer to is, how do you keep your brain as healthy as possible? And Jacob Harth joins us today. He's a neuroscientist at the College of Public Health at the University of Georgia, and he also helps run the Institute of Gerontology there. And so, Jack, from what I have gleaned in my many years of thinking about trying to keep my own brain healthy and reading various studies, that at the most sort of macro level, here's the sort of general recipe for good brain health, okay? And correct me or add anything if is needed.
9: All right.
8: So first of all, sleep enough. Get enough sleep. Exercise is proving to have a very positive impact on the brain.
9: Yes.
8: What you eat, trying to reduce stress and keeping your brain like keeping social connections strong.
9: Absolutely. Absolutely.
8: Would you add anything?
9: I completely agree. And I really like those. And I want to talk specifically about those things and the ways we can support brain health. And I've actually got an acronym. May I share a story?
8: Yeah, absolutely.
9: So my mom is a high school science teacher, a middle school science teacher for years and years. She's taught middle schoolers, eighth graders. And in her classroom, at the start of the year, they make a sign. It hangs up in the classroom the whole year. It says, be sweet, S-W-E-E-T. And this is a great way to remember the ways in which we can take care of our brain and promote brain health as we develop and as we age throughout our whole lifespan. But SWEET is our acronym, and it's important in the classroom and in our lives because if we're not taking care of our brains, we can't do anything else. So this is really the foundation for a healthy life. And SWEET, the acronym is, S is sleep. It's exactly right. Sleep is not optional. This is the time in which our brain cleans up from the activity of the day and encodes those memories and that information. Is not optional. If you're feeling tired, always get as much sleep as you can. The W is water. So proper hydration is critical to go along with that first E, which is eating and proper nutrition, whole foods, things like fruits and vegetables, also healthy fats, things that make up the lipids in our brain and those lipid membranes in our brain. But also eating other healthy foods, whole foods, whole grains, things, fruits and vegetables specifically. That's part of my expertise that I'm excited to talk about. Those are effective antioxidants that can help reduce inflammation and stress in the brain. So there's S-W-E. The second E is exercise. You're absolutely right. That's aerobic exercise, getting out, getting oxygen into our brain and into our circulatory system. What's good for the heart is often good for the brain. That's not just aerobic exercise, but mental exercise as well. Mm-hmm. And learning things, trying new skills, novelty, and putting effort into brain growth and brain learning is really, really good for the brain as well. And another form of exercise that you mentioned as well is that social exercise. We sometimes, for introverts like me, it can be difficult to get out and to have that social interaction. But it's very, very well established that this is a risk for developing cognitive decline later in life is social isolation. And the final thing, the T in sweet, is time. Because that doesn't happen overnight. None of these things can happen in a day or a week or a year. This is a lifelong process. And each opportunity, each behavior change we make, it takes time and it takes effort. So that is the acronym, to be sweet to yourself and be sweet to your brain.
8: Jack, I'm so glad you're in Athens, Georgia right now, because you cannot see the grimace on my face. I think out of the five, I got four strikes.
9: That is quite all right. And this is other thing that I want to really emphasize is I'm human and I can preach this all day. I can say, take care of your brain, but I fall short as well, 100%. And making these behavioral changes, eating salads every day and drinking enough water and getting enough sleep. Believe me, I'm often sleep deprived, but these things, they take effort, they take time, and we fall short. We really just have to do what we can. And every step, even the small ones, even me standing up from my desk more often, me trying to walk a little bit more instead of driving or taking the bus, every single step is a meaningful step in the right direction towards brain health.
8: So, folks, I think this is one of the most useful things to actually have come out of On Point in recent memory. Write this down. Sweet. Sleep, water, eating healthy or healthily, exercise, both physical, mental, social, and time. And by the way, I think it just makes perfect sense that this wonderful encapsulation came from not only a teacher, but a mom as well. Teacher moms
9: Absolutely.
8: Are the best.
9: I've learned all of the most important things. That's exactly right.
8: Okay, so here's the thing. Obviously, the SWEET acronym and this look at what it takes to sort of keep a healthy brain, it's intrinsically connected to the rest of your body, right?
9: Absolutely.
8: So we're not talking about brain health as in you can achieve it if your brain's just in a jar.
9: Right.
8: If your overall body is not healthy, then your brain won't be healthy either. So
9: that's right.
8: Can we possibly think of, like, when we think of the overall brain function, that we really need to think also in terms of how the brain is maybe even physically connected to other body systems?
9: Absolutely. That's a great point. The brain doesn't operate in isolation. The brain doesn't work in isolation. It needs the rest of the body to operate. And one of the most important things you can do to reduce risk for cognitive decline is to prioritize heart health and cardiovascular health. So that all of the things we just talked about within that SWEET acronym, those strategies, they promote bodily and systemic health as well. But having good blood flow and oxygen delivery to your brain is essential for long-term brain health and to reduce risk for cognitive decline.
8: This is, to me, as a layperson, one of the most exciting sort of areas of emerging understanding in brain science, and that is how much the rest of the body is really critical in maintaining strong cognitive health, because it turns out, and just listen along with me, because we went deep on this particular part of the hour, because it was so interesting, Jack. So it turns out that the brain is actually, you know, also physically wired to other organ systems. That makes sense. We have, like, you know, a nervous system. But that you actually, as you said, you can think of those other organ systems as essentially other parts of your brain overall that just live outside of your skull. And one of the most important areas of those neural connections is in your gut. It's the gastrointestinal system for every human being. So we talked to a bunch of people about this. One of them is Polina Anikiva. She's the director of MIT's K. Lisa Yang Brain and Body Center. And her team is developing minimally invasive devices that give researchers the ability to record and manipulate neural activity throughout the body to better understand that brain-body connection.
2: Everyone is well aware that our brain encompasses approximately 90 billion neurons, but people don't always think about the rest of the nervous system within our body. In fact, every organ within our body, nearly every organ, is innervated. And the human GI tract has approximately 200 million neurons. This is a lot of neurons. To give you a sense of scale, it's about equivalent to the size of a cat's or dog's brain. Now the question is what is this really massive nervous system doing? And how is this really massive nervous system communicating to our central nervous system, to our brain? And of course, we can think about functions that we normally associate with the gastrointestinal tract, such as digestion, peristalsis, motility. And in fact, more and more, we now learn that it not only receives the signals from the brain, but also sends signals to the brain. And ultimately, those signals can be processed subliminally and determine some of the processes that we often would associate with our higher level brain functions.
8: Man, I mean, you are what you eat has never been truer than it is now with this new research. Now, Polina's device uses sensors as thin as a strand of hair to explore connections between the brain and the GI system.
2: Using this type of technologies, what we've been able to do is we could stimulate, for example, nerve endings in the gut and then simultaneously record or image activity in the brain. We can start with simple experiments. So, for instance, you potentially are familiar with this feeling of reward or happiness from eating chocolate or sweet things, right? So this is a really familiar phenomenon. And there's two components to this phenomenon. Of course, you can taste it, and people study this sensation of taste perception. However, it is actually possible to completely bypass all the taste system if we directly introduce sugar into our duodenum, our brain region that is responsible for reward, where the dopamine neurons are, where dopamine, the happiness neurotransmitter, gets produced, will light up. In fact, we'll start seeing neural activity. It's not just the taste. It's also what our gut is sensing and sending that signal straight to the brain. And it turns out we can actually achieve this sensation of reward or happiness without any food signal. And now it gives us opportunity to think about in future, is there a way for us to tap into these gut-brain connections to start treating conditions such as affective conditions, mood disorders, not by manipulating our brain, but maybe tapping into this power of gut-brain connection.
8: So what this means is that a better understanding of the gut's connection to the brain means that conditions that we have traditionally treated as just strictly gastrointestinal conditions or strictly neurological conditions, they actually may have much more overlap than we thought before. And that means there's the potential for entirely new methods of treatment. Well, Dr. Brad Kuo is the chief of gastroenterology at Columbia University and New York Presbyterian in New York City. And he's been thinking about new ways to harness the brain-gut axis in clinical settings.
3: So at one fundamental level, the stomach seems separate physically from the brain. In fact, the density of nerve endings in the GI tract is immense and rivals the brain in terms of density of nerve endings, even though you think about the brain as being the highest concentration of nerve endings. And so as a result, you've got two very dense nerve ending centers that then talk to each other through a complex network through the spinal cord, through the autonomic nervous system and the vagus nerve system to interact with each other. For the longest time, the GI tract was doing its own thing, people thought. The brain certainly had some control over this, but had a lot of separate functions. And then we began to understand much better how the complex nerve endings begin to interact with each other. And that came from several fundamental observations, like the concept of better understanding irritable bowel syndrome, a condition where people suffer from abdominal pain with altered bowel habits. But over a series of experiments and studies, we clearly showed that the brain in these types of patients is very different than a normal healthy brain in the way it responds to gut stimulation, in the way it feels and perceives things, in the way that external cues shape the way the brain perceives that information and transmits those signals down to the gut and how it functions.
8: Inflammation in the digestive system, even on a mild scale, over a period of time, can actually change the nerve endings that are in your gut. And that change in your gut can have a massive effect on the rest of the nervous system and on your brain.
3: One interesting area of thinking about that is Parkinson's disease. You know, it's originally thought that Parkinson's disease is a disease of the brain. Abnormalities with your chemistry, with dopamine, that end up leading to these classic neurological findings of movement disorders and elements of Parkinson's alterations in brain thought and process and how they interact with the world. But so interestingly, there is now an evolving theory called the Brock's hypothesis, where Parkinson's may actually come from the gut, and that the gut is the exposure through diet or microbiome or other sorts of things. This gets transmitted through the vagus nerve and through nerve endings through the gut. And then that eventually feeds into the brain and then causes these changes in the brain that we characterize as Parkinson's disease. So that's intriguing to think that a brain disorder as severe as Parkinson's is actually coming from the gut.
8: Once again, that's an evolving theory, but an exciting one nevertheless. That was Dr. Brad Kuo at Columbia University. And a little earlier, we heard from Polina Anakiva at MIT. Okay, so Jack, let's connect this deeper understanding of sort of the brain-gut axis with what you were talking about specifically earlier, like visual processing. Are there foods that we can eat that would have an impact on our visual processing?
9: What a great question. That falls right into part of my interests and expertise in what I study, specifically leafy greens and other fruits and vegetables, but things like spinach and kale and collards. They have these yellow pigments in them called lutein and zeaxanthin, but they're called macular pigment because the more of these things we eat in our diet, the more they can concentrate in the back of our eye in the retina, so in the very center of our retina, and there they act like a built-in pair of blue light filtering glasses. So they filter out blue light and they're really effective antioxidants. This can help protect your eyes against age-related disease. But the amount that we can measure in your eye, just through a simple 10-minute non-invasive test, where we ask you questions about what you see, that tells us about the amount of these effective antioxidants throughout your brain as a whole. So people with higher amounts of these macular pigments in their eye, higher density, more blue light filtration in the back, actually have been demonstrated to have more efficient sensory processing as well.
8: Wow. There's another quick word that was mentioned almost in passing with our other two scientists, but we need to focus on it a little bit more because it's the microbiome, right? Your gut microbiome. Because it's not just like the food that you're eating that, you know, its nutrients are then passing through your blood system and making your brain healthier. That's a part of it. But the microbiome itself, these, you know, trillions and trillions of bacteria, essentially healthy bacteria, we only have a few seconds before our next break, but how are they having an impact on brain health?
9: That's a fantastic question. It gets a bit outside of my expertise, but we do know that it can be used to, the microbiome can support healthy brain function in a variety of ways. So a healthy microbiome with diversity often is related to healthy and efficient brain functioning as well.
8: Okay. Well, when we come back, we actually have a little clip from a microbiome expert who's going to talk to us a little bit more about that. And we're speaking today with Jack Harth. He's a neuroscientist at the College of Public Health at the University of Georgia. And we're talking about how do you keep your brain as healthy as possible. It's our final episode in our special series this week called Brainwaves. We'll be back. This is On Point.
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0: A.A. 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
0: The new children's story celebrates 100 years of Winnie the Pooh, how a bear became a book, Saturday on Weekend Edition from NPR News. 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
7: This is On Point. I'm Meghna Chakrabarty. And as you know, on this show, we talk about some of the challenges facing the country, but we're also always looking for solutions to those challenges because we're trying to shine a light on the way ahead. What are you witnessing in the city or town where you live? What are the concerns, the ideas, the solutions that family and friends are sharing with you about anything? 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Okay, so back to our conversation today about brain health. It's the final episode of our week-long look at the human brain called Brainwaves. And Jacob Harth is with us. He's a neuroscientist at the University of Georgia and also runs the Institute of Gerontology there. And Jack, before we get to the last part of the show here, since we did mention the microbiome, I just wanted to share a quick piece of sound from Dr. Kevin Volpe, who is the scientific lead for the American Heart Association's Healthcare by Food Initiative. And he talked with us about the microbiome and how it can really have an impact on your actual decision making. And if you don't have a healthy microbiome, how that can create a vicious cycle.
8: It's important to realize that just how well we feel and how well we function is really influenced by what we eat. So we can think about fibers and foods, fermented foods like yogurt. There's a reason why they help you feel better because they support microbes that are linked to better mood and stress resilience. We also know poor diets cause gut inflammation, which affects systemic inflammation and mood, cognition, and memory. So there's a lot of linkages between our brains and what we eat that are influenced by your gut microbiome that really affect cognition and mood. And this really matters from a behavioral standpoint because your diet affects your cognitive capacity and how you make decisions, which of course create feedback loops that influence the behavior, which might influence what you eat in the first place.
7: That's Dr. Kevin Volpe, scientific lead at the American Heart Association's Healthcare by Food Initiative. Jack, we've been talking a lot about important ways to keep your brain healthy, and we'll close on that idea too. But I should ask you, if we're not able to get enough sleep, drink enough water, eat the right foods, exercise, etc., I mean, sort of scientifically, what is happening in the brain that leads to the reduced critical functions that we talked about at the top of the show?
9: A That's a great question. In the brain, when we don't meet these goals and when we do fall short, many things can happen. And the ways that, like what he was just talking about, the ways that that can be mirrored in the brain is through things like inflammation and stress. And right, when we don't get enough sleep, then we don't have the cells that go through and clean up the synapses and the areas between the cells that where those signals are sent. So if we aren't getting enough sleep, then our brain has a buildup of debris and material that can prevent efficient transmission of information. And the same thing with inflammation or oxidative stress in the brain, that can reduce the efficiency and the quality of that information as it transfers through the brain.
7: I see. Okay. And also, I mean, that's a, I have to say, I understand that I asked you a really big question because I imagine there's a lot of things that contribute to, you know, rising dementia rates as we've been seeing. But the point is that we know that there's a connection between how we live our lives and the physical health of our brains. So with that in mind, though, we asked On Point listeners sort of what are they doing to keep their brains as healthy as possible. And here's just a taste of what they said.
10: Tai Chi and meditation. I meditate daily and I practice Tai Chi 3 to 5 times a week. Both practices I find have improved my memory, focus, and concentration.
11: What's something I've done to help make my brain healthier? Become acquainted with transpersonal psychology. You can measure a brainwave, but you can't measure the dream I had last night and remember and have feelings about.
12: I was looking at the world with one eye, and I started wearing only my one pair of prescription reading glasses for reading and wearing my seeing glasses around the house, outside walking and everywhere, and it's just amazing.
7: So you heard Michelle James in Albuquerque, New Mexico, James Jarema in Syracuse, New York, and Nancy Fernandez in Buffalo, New York. Now, the reason why that's interesting to me, Jack, is everyone has their sort of individual recipe for the things that they're trying on their own to keep their brains healthy. Then there's also the SWEET acronym, again, about sleep and hydration, eating, exercise, and time. What I really am going to strenuously avoid today is asking you, like, okay, how many cups of water should people be drinking, right? Like how many servings of yogurt? You know, what time of day should you be eating your kale? I'm not going to do any of that because really, folks, just see your doctor if you want that kind of specific advice for you, your brain, and your body. But what I did want to talk about with you, Jack, is as I'm thinking about this really simple overall rubric for brain health, and then I think back to the statistics I was kind of digging through last night about the increase in dementia in this country, and moreover, the regional differences in dementia. And now, obviously, we have gender differences. And now, for example, there's racial differences. One of the fastest growing groups of dementia sufferers in this country are Black Americans. It got me thinking, are we as a country and the way Americans live, whether it's our food system or how much stress people are under, poverty, et cetera, are those things actually the impediments to getting better brain health? That it's not necessarily what we can do as individuals, but if you don't live in a place where you have access to, you know, fresh and healthy yogurt, you're kind of already behind the eight ball.
9: That's absolutely right. There are many things that are out of our control. It's not just the brain injuries, but it's access to healthy foods and access to water and the ability and the luxury of being able to get enough sleep. Those things really do have an impact on our ability to maintain brain health and to reduce our risk for brain health decline or cognitive decline. But everything that we can do, every small step that we can do makes a meaningful difference. So even if we aren't meeting every goal perfectly, any small effort that we make makes a meaningful difference. And that small effort's not just on a large behavioral, a brain health standpoint, but small efforts, things like getting your vision corrected. Brain health is body health. Sensory health is brain health. Gut health, digestive health is brain health. All of these things, anything that we do to improve the input into the brain improves the function of a brain as a whole.
7: You know, I'm asking about this from a public health standpoint, right? Because there seems to be some strong correlations. I'm not saying causation, but strong correlations to obviously genetic factors. Some people have a higher genetic predisposition to eventually suffer from dementia. But also I'm seeing here high rates of hypertension, diabetes, obesity, unhealthy diets, these things that we talked about that also can contribute to sort of the decline of brain function. Now, the hypertension, diabetes, and obesity, these are chronic diseases that are growing in America. I mean, can we say with confidence that they are also contributing to the rising rates of dementia in this country?
9: My expertise is not necessarily in epidemiology, but These are factors that certainly can contribute and increase risk. And on an individual level, the best we can do is reduce risk in every way that we can and put effort into modifying our risk as a whole. Cognitive decline, even if we have genetic predisposition or environmental predisposition, is not necessarily inevitable. And the way we talk about it in gerontology and in cognitive aging is all about reducing risk to promote brain health, to promote that longevity and quality of life and functionality and comfort. We're doing what we can, and we're putting the effort that we can into it. We're taking what we have and doing the best we can.
7: Yeah. No, I appreciate that you're not necessarily an epidemiologist, but I personally cannot help but to see connections. Again, I'm not saying causation, but, you know, connections with the increasing rate of chronic disease in this country. Right. And you know, especially those regional differences in the United States, because I think if we sort of superimposed a map of percent of folks under the poverty line on that map of dementia risk or percentage of people living in, food deserts, I think there would be some pretty strong correlations there. And I just, I know you're not an epidemiologist, but let's get creative here with me for a second. Like if you were to suggest like a policy change of some kind that might reduce the risk of, you know, these other things, hypertension, diabetes, obesity, and therefore also might help people have healthier brains for a longer time. Like what would your dream be?
9: My dream would be any policy that's going to help people to meet those simple, actionable brain goals, to meet their need to be sweet to their brain. If we could reduce the amount of time that people work each day, then they could have more time to sleep. If we can increase the availability of healthy foods, if we could subsidize local farmers and increasing accessibility to healthy foods, if we can improve access and the cleanliness of the water that we're drinking, if we can improve the ability for people to get exercise and to exercise their brains and to be in social environments, all of these things could contribute to reducing and modifying that risk for cognitive decline.
7: Mm. Well, that is a perfect wish list.
9: Right.
7: Right. If only we could actually act on that as a nation. So I want to spend the last couple of minutes talking with you a little bit more about the gerontology side of things, right? Because as lifespans increase, especially for women, right? Because they're not only do they live longer, but they have the higher risk of dementia overall.
9: Right.
7: I just know that some people still want like specific guidance from you. Would you be willing to offer any advice on things that people can do to, you know, at home to sort of keep their brains sharp? Beyond the fundamental SWEET acronym.
9: Certainly, those are the things that will really lay the foundation for a healthy brain. And I want to avoid giving any specific medical advice. I'm not a medical doctor.
7: Exactly.
9: My advice would be to do whatever you can. Changing behavior is really hard. And there's not one perfect formula to say at the beginning. There's no magic formula, right? There's no secret formula or miracle cure. There's not one pill that we can take or one behavior that we can change. But changing our behaviors, making these behavioral changes in our life is really difficult, and it takes effort and it takes time. So my greatest piece of advice would be to do what you can. And every day, even one small step in the right direction, one more vegetable in your diet, one more walk around the building, one more time that you stand up, or one thing that you learn each day, that contributes to your overall brain health. Mm.
7: I wonder if you'll forgive me for asking how your own personal experience, because I understand that you actually did suffer from a brain injury at one time.
9: I did, and I'm happy to talk about it. I'm happy to bring both my expertise and my experiences to every opportunity that I have to share with people and to help them to use these principles and to prioritize their own brain health. So when I was 20 years old, I was struck by a car by an unlicensed driver and had a really bad brain injury. And that led to cognitive deficits. And I was in the midst of college. I was studying neuroscience and psychology, and I used the principles that I was learning, these things that can promote brain health, to aid in my recovery. In the context of the damage that I sustained, I had difficulty regulating emotions and making decisions, and my memory was damaged. And 7 years later, I'm still struggling with some of those deficits, but I've used these principles and going back to school and continuing to learn and continuing to put effort into it. Each little step every day has enabled me to return to where I am and to return to cognitive function. Now I can use strategies to help to mitigate those deficits, and I'm just doing what I can each day. And to the people who are experiencing things like cognitive decline or brain injury, and you can feel different. Your brain is the basis of all of your experiences and your thoughts. And it's a very, very scary feeling, but really we can only control what we can control, and we do what we can.
7: Well, Jack Harth, neuroscientist at the College of Public Health at the University of Georgia, thank you so much for joining us today.
9: Thank you.
7: So to close, since we opened with Dr. Carl Sagan, we're going to return to him and his thoughts about the human brain, as he said in Cosmos in 1980.
13: We are, each of us, largely responsible for what gets put into our brains, for what, as adults, we wind up caring for and knowing about. No longer at the mercy of the reptile brain, we can change ourselves. Think of the possibilities.
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18: The national debt balloons to a new high, while life for some sailors in the U.S. Navy on the high seas hits a low. From WAMU and NPR in Washington, this is 1A. Hi, I'm Todd Zwillick. Today on the Friday News Roundup, there's a perfect storm brewing in the economy: inflation, debt, and war. What to know about why Trump administration officials are scrambling to intervene in the markets. Also this hour, how one of the president's closest aides operates with sensitive information, and what happened when a Democratic senator made her fodder for media and for MAGA. Plus, surprises in this week's primaries, Meta is on trial, and our weekly quiz honors a sports legend who changed pitching and all of baseball forever. That's all after the headlines.
19: Live from NPR News in Washington, I'm Ryland Barton. The Supreme Court has paused an appeals court order on President Trump's more than $300 million ballroom project, meaning construction can carry on for now. NPR's Emily Fang reports.
20: The Supreme Court put a stay on a lower court's order to halt construction, but the higher court did not give an explanation for its decision. Two lower courts already ruled that the ballroom project is likely illegal because Congress never approved it. But this Supreme Court order means the administration can continue with the 90,000-square-foot addition to the White House. The Trump administration has argued the ballroom is not just an aesthetic necessity, but a national security issue as well. In materials supplied to the Supreme Court, D. John Sauer, the Solicitor General and a former personal lawyer for Trump, said the future ballroom would include a sniper's nest, drone-proof roofs, and a hospital. Emily Fang, NPR News, Washington.
19: Another deadline is looming tonight for the U.S. and Canada to finalize a trade deal in order to avoid an additional 50% tariff on Canadian goods. President Trump initially set a deadline of midnight Wednesday earlier this week, but delayed it, saying there had been progress in negotiations. Canadian Prime Minister Mark Carney has been urging provincial leaders to allow the sale of U.S. liquor, which have been banned since Trump's tariffs began last year. Manitoba's premier is urging Canada to keep fighting rather than make concessions. Northwest Indiana is in its second week of power outages due to storms that hit the state on August 11th. Barb Anguiano reports city and state officials are calling for more transparency from electricity provider Northern Indiana Public Service Company, or NIPSCO.
21: NIPSCO says nearly 375,000 customers lost power in what they called the worst outage in the company's history, and estimates the power is still out for nearly 68,000 customers. Gary, Indiana was one of the hardest hit areas. NIPSCO says they expect power will be back there Tuesday. Gary Mayor Eddie Melton says it's been a frustrating situation.
22: I have to demand that NIPSCO provide more accurate restoration times specifically for Gary, because the information that was shared was omitting Gary.
21: Indiana Governor Mike Braun, in a social media post Thursday, praised crews working around the clock to restore power. He also urged NIPSCO to take the situation seriously. For NPR News, I'm Barb Anguiano in Indianapolis.
19: The editor-in-chief of military news outlet Stars and Stripes says the Pentagon has fired him, as well as its publisher and a reporter. Eric Slavin cited an interview he gave in which he objected to any potential censorship by the U.S. military. Stars and Stripes is partly funded by the Pentagon, but has a long legacy of editorial independence. Recently, it reported on challenging conditions aboard the USS Abraham Lincoln aircraft carrier. Major U.S. stock indexes rose today. This is NPR News. The number of people receiving SNAP food aid has fallen more than 13% in a year as work requirements and other provisions of President Trump's big tax cut and spending bill from last year take hold. The loss of help is making it hard for some families to figure out what to do. More people are required to work to receive the aid now, and that change has come with more reporting requirements. Several states looking for new ways to crack down on homelessness have passed laws that make it a crime to camp on public property. NPR's Marissa J. Lang reports Tennessee has some of the harshest penalties in the country.
0: Three people in Tennessee this summer have been charged with felonies for camping on public property. Two in a Nashville park, and recently a Chattanooga man who was found sleeping in his car. Under state law, he could face up to 6 years in prison. Lindsey Crinks of Housing for All Tennessee says these increasing arrests don't actually help solve homelessness.
1: These kind of laws are just punishing people for their poverty. They're prolonging homelessness, and they're doing nothing to solve our housing crisis.
0: Those who support camping bans say they give states and local law enforcement more power to forcibly move hard-to-reach people off the street. Marissa J. Lang, NPR News.
19: Next week is Fat Marmot Week. Last winter was tough for the groundhog-like rodents in the Colorado mountains, but the marmots that survived are doing well. They fattened up, gaining the critical weight they need to make it through next winter. To drum up interest in their work, marmot researchers are launching a contest for the public to vote for their favorite critter. Fat Marmot Week begins on Monday. I'm Ryland Barton, and you're listening to NPR News from Washington.
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18: I'm Todd Zwillick, and it's the 1A Friday News Roundup. The president showed off a new $13 million granite helipad on the South Lawn of the White House this week, yet another renovation project in the nation's capital. But his Treasury Secretary, well, he had no such fun. Bond markets flashed warning signs over ballooning debt as the U.S. Treasury tries unusual methods to convince bond traders that things actually aren't all that bad. This, of course, followed the news that the U.S. debt grew to $40 trillion. We're going to talk about it, plus a whole lot more, like what you need to know about Tuesday's election results and why on earth everyone is talking about somebody named Natalie Harp. Our expert panel joined us earlier today in studio to talk about the week's biggest news. Arthur Delaney is senior reporter at HuffPost. Hey, Arthur.
24: Hi.
18: Steve Clemens is here in studio, and we're so happy to have him, editor-at-large for the National Interest. Steve, you have summer plans.
24: So great to be with you in studio. Yes, summer plans, Chestertown, Maryland, hanging out. Come visit.
18: And Wendy Benjaminson is Washington senior editor at Bloomberg News. 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
18: Everyone is around the table, and so are you. We're so happy to have you on this end of summer Friday. Remember, we do want to hear from you this hour. You can email your questions and your comments about the week news, 1A at WAMU.com.
5: www.bondpoint.org. All right, Steve Clemens, it's not often at all that bond prices and bond yields are at the top of the headlines. And I dare say when they are, it's almost never good. Yeah. Just start us off with a quick bonds 101. Why are bonds leading the headlines? Why are we talking about them and why is it important?
6: We've been financing American debt with U.S. treasuries that Japan, China, others have been buying for a long time, and other big money out there. And the truth is, when bond yields go up, which they are now up to their highest level in 20 years, it means that big capital doesn't trust the future. They don't trust where the inflation rate is. They don't trust a president that's having a lot of reckless wars out there. They don't trust the inability to rein in spending. And when they add all these things
5: now,
6: up—
5: Now, why is that? Is it bond yield? Is that because a bond pays more? Because no one wants to buy it?
6: No, the bond, well, actually bond go down, but the yield, what happens with the yield, the rates is the rates that you have to pay capitals to finance American debt. And what they're saying is we want more money to finance American debt because American debt's part of the American economic picture. It's been for a long time, but they're saying they don't trust the future. What's been part of the American success story for the last several decades is very low bond rates, which usually means if you have low bond rates in the future, bond yields in the future, then your interest rates on mortgages, your interest rates on business to business loans are going to be lower. All of that is being undermined right now. And so the costs of borrowing across the board are going up because people don't trust the future.
5: So Arthur, the Treasury Secretary, Scott Bessent, he stepped in to calm the bond markets this week when those yields that Steve Clemens is describing shot up. And if you're a bond trader, it's really scary. What did he try to do? What's driving the Treasury Secretary to get involved?
8: They cooked up a scheme to soothe the bond market by saying, we will purchase larger quantities of old debt than we usually do. And I think this is really sort of a sideshow that is probably more
6: corporate,
8: too technical.
6: Corporate debt.
8: Right.
6: It's companies.
8: It's too technical for what you need to know. I think the way Steve explained it is good enough for the average listener. There's a fundamental situation where the U.S. government spends more than it brings in. And that's financed by bond debt. And it's getting perhaps a little out of hand in combination with the inflation going up and the war in Iran and basically traders having less confidence in the credibility of Donald Trump and the U.S. government.
6: If I may, what they're trying to do is to send the signal that we're not going to allow these rising costs of borrowing a whiplash on the American private sector. So we are manipulating the market. We're manipulating the market.
5: That's the key.
6: We're manipulating the market. But what the market is saying is you're not manipulating it enough.
10: Right.
6: It's too small and it's not going to be, you're not sending signals that it's long-term enough. So even the Scott Bessent attempt to come in and manipulate the market and calm the, is not considered robust enough by the market.
5: Those yields drop down.
6: It's a trivial action.
5: Those yields drop down and then they shot right back up after Scott Bessent's intervention. Wendy, there's another part of this also. We keep talking on this show and in the news all the time about AI, the rise of AI, data centers, and all of the many, many hundreds of billions, even trillions of dollars financing this AI build out. Mm-hmm. And that's part of the story too.
10: That is absolutely part of the story, Todd, and I'm really glad you brought it up. So first, let me step back a little bit. Part of the problem with the national debt that hit $40 trillion, which is, it was only $20 trillion when Donald Trump first took office in 2016. Then you had his tax bill. Then you had Biden's COVID relief. Then you had his second tax bill. And the debt just kept growing and growing. On top of that, the baby boomers are retiring. And so Social Security and Medicare spending is going way up. And there aren't enough workers to pay for our, thank you to the younger generations, there aren't enough workers to replace that money going in. So those are the basic problems. And then you have these AI companies who were spending their own money for a while to build this up, maybe borrowing about $30 billion. This year, they borrowed $100 billion, and that is growing exponentially. So as they build more, as they need more money, they're starting to borrow money instead of using the cash flow because they're
5: growing. And that borrowing is issuing
10: bonds. Exactly right. And that is increasing the pressure on the market.

0: my colleagues here have been talking
1: about. So the grand problem, that number, $40 trillion in debt, Wendy makes the case over the span of the Trump administration, the Biden administration, and the Trump administration, a combination of spending and tax cut after tax cut after tax cut. There's another part of
0: this too. And increased spending.
1: And let's talk about part of the increased spending. Defense spending factors in to this $40 trillion, including funding this Iran war. How big of a role, Steve Clemens, does military spending play in our nation's
2: fiscal situation? A very large role, because when you have very limited levers to bring down what the government is spending in the debt. And, you know, the $40 trillion doesn't matter as a number. It's to say, what matters, it's 125% of American GDP. It's 32% of the entire global GDP. And so and at this moment, when you would expect, for a lot of reasons, this kind of spending to be reined in, for there to be reforms on other heavy spending issues, the Pentagon is spending money like crazy, and once more, it's gluttonous for more. So the FY27 request that the president has put forward wants $7 trillion. They want $1.5 trillion for next year. And as part of this, Iran overall is a significant expenditure. It's still small in the overall scheme of what they want. But when you kind of look at the number of dollars this administration, and, you know, Republicans used to be about fiscal responsibility and, you know, basically kind of, you know, getting a balanced budget and all of this, you're seeing the exact opposite behaviors right now. And I think that the defense side of this, when you look at it, is greater, so significantly greater than all that we spent in World War II. I mean, that is a remarkable moment.
1: All right, we talk about the impact of the Iran war specifically and military spending in general as part of the picture of this big, if not psychological, $40 trillion number that Steve Clemens puts his finger on. But there are also very real and tangible effects of our posture with the military right now. One thing that's become clear in recent days is the impact of this war on U.S. military members overseas, specifically military members on the seas. After being deployed for 9 months, primarily supporting the war in Iran, the USS Abraham Lincoln is now headed home to U.S. shores. We've been hearing about it in recent weeks, bad conditions on board, food shortages, water shortages, plummeting morale. President Trump drew fury from a lot of military families, lawmakers, the public, when he was asked if this deployment, the USS Lincoln, had gone on too long. And here's what he had to say.
3: No. Not nearly long enough.
1: Not nearly long enough, said the president. The deployment is now coming to an end, despite the president's dismissive words there. Arthur, what did we learn from all this? Just what is the state of our naval resources and capacity with the USS Lincoln headed home?
4: I mean, I think the important thing here is that it reflects the lack of a strategy of the Iran war. And it's in tandem with the depletion of the missiles supplies, which is part of that big spending number that the Pentagon is asking for. It's just a war that we jumped into with no clear plan that has now gone on like 6 months after it was supposed to go for 6 weeks. So it's just a symbol of recklessness in Trump's second term.
2: Wendy. The cakewalk became a quagmire.
4: That's right.
0: Wendy. One of the undercurrents of this story, which is it was all god-awful for these 5,000 sailors and Marines who were without all the supplies and cleanliness that one would expect. But one of the reasons for that was not just this unplanned, uncoordinated deployment. It was the fact that the Iranians destroyed a U.S. naval base in Bahrain. We didn't know that until this problem with the Lincoln came up. The Pentagon never told us that one of our naval bases was destroyed and unable to supply the ships that were there for the blockade. The communications from the Pentagon to the American people is just awful.
1: And the defense secretary, when asked about the Lincoln, said that these problems were overblown.
0: No problem at all.
1: But now the ship is headed home.
0: Now the ship is headed home, and a carrier group coming from Asia, where we are supposed to also have carrier groups, is leaving and coming to the Middle East.
1: An important real-world acknowledgement when the USS Lincoln leaves a war theater and heads for the shores of California and its home base. Our guests are around the table. Arthur Delaney of HuffPost is here. Steve Clemens, editor-at-large for the National Interest, and Wendy Benjaminson, senior Washington editor for Bloomberg News. Coming up, primary results from all over America and Attorney General Todd Blanche's plans around voting. We check in with the DOJ. Send us your questions, your comments, as always.

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10: It's the Friday News Roundup. I'm Todd Zwillick. Our expert panel joined us earlier today. Arthur Delaney, senior reporter at HuffPost, Steve Clemens, editor-at-large for the National Interest, and Wendy Benjaminson, Washington senior editor for Bloomberg News. Well, for a lot of Americans, life slows down a little bit in August. I mean, look at Steve. Look at Steve Clemens. He should be at the beach house right now, but he's not.
11: I did that for you.
10: And
11: only you.
10: And for the 1A listeners.
11: All of you.
10: No, we're very thrilled that you're around the table because it makes these conversations so much more vibrant. And we get to spend time with you, Steve. That's much better than hearing you over the phone from the beach house. But it is August when Steve should be at the beach house. And a lot of Americans, maybe they go to the pool, maybe they catch a ball game. But August has not been lazy at all in the race to control Congress and to shape the future of the political parties in this country. More primaries this week in Florida, in Alaska, and in Wyoming, and a special election in California. And they all told us something about the Democrats and also about MAGA. Florida State Representative and Democratic Socialist Angie Nixon pulled off one of the biggest upsets of this year's primary season so far. Nixon beat former Army Intelligence Officer Alexander Vindman by more than 12 points in the Democratic Senate primary in Florida. And if you remember that name, Vindman was one of the highest profile candidates recruited by Democrats. He blew the whistle on Donald Trump and testified against him in the first impeachment trial back in the Trump first term. Or all around Ukraine. Vindman in this race outspent Nixon 16-1, and he still lost by a lot. On Truth Social, President Trump called that, quote, the most gratifying loss. Arthur Delaney, how did Nixon pull off this underdog victory? Where did it go wrong for Vindman, who is so heavily favored?
12: I believe she basically out-hustled him. I mean, he was heavily favored. There wasn't polling, but he had raised a lot more money. And so that is one of the main factors that election forecasters often consider.
13: Yeah.
12: He was not the incumbent.
10: Oh. Thinking of his brother. He's in Congress.
12: His brother, Eugene, is a congressman from Virginia. And because of his fame from the resistance era, people figured that would be pretty good. And one of the storylines here is that the nostalgia for the resistance is gone. Mm. We're in a second Trump presidency. The resistance, the first Trump presidency, didn't really work because he's back. But I think more importantly, Angie Nixon, she's a state representative. She's thoroughly embedded in Florida politics. She had a strong ground game, and she just out-hustled him. Now, the DSA storyline here, even though she has identified as a socialist, she's not really DSA. DSA didn't endorse her, so it doesn't fit as neatly as it has in some past instances of a, you know, a leftist insurgent toppling an establishment favorite. This is a real Florida-specific scenario.
10: In other races in Florida, however, establishment incumbents did manage to hold onto their seats. Debbie Wasserman Schultz, who's a longtime incumbent and former member of the leadership in the House, hang on. Jared Moskowitz, another incumbent Democrat, hang on, was hung on. So what's the message here? Is this DSA, Democratic Socialist Insurgency, pecks away at incumbents in the Democratic Party?
12: The DSA did endorse an opponent to Jared Moskowitz. And Jared Moskowitz told me this week that that's because of his opposition to Israel and even because of his Jewish faith. He felt targeted for that. And this was a surprising move by the DSA because it's Florida. It's been going red. It's tough for Democrats to win there. And where they've had success has been in Minnesota, New York, solidly blue states where they're turning a House district even bluer. Moskowitz is running in a reddish district, and he's got some bipartisan bona fides to bolster his case there. And the DSA candidate didn't come close to beating him.
10: Let's hear from Angie Nixon, who won that primary. In her victory speech, Nixon was already gearing up for the general election against Republican Senator Ashley Moody, appointed last year to take over Marco Rubio's seat when he became Secretary of State.
2: So Ashley Moody can call it whatever she wants. She can call us whatever she wants. But in November, she will call me Senator.
10: Okay, Wendy, maybe. But can a Democratic socialist win a general election in dark red Florida?
6: In a statewide race, it is going to be a challenge for her. She has all of the credentials that Arthur laid out. She's clearly an enthusiastic campaigner, and all of that is great. She has not belatedly, but after the election, won Bernie Sanders' endorsement. That will help her a bit. But here's the trouble. In Miami, the most liberal part of the state, you have Cuban immigrants. You have immigrants from Venezuela. You have immigrants from socialist countries in Latin America where things went horribly wrong. You have our boobies still as well. You know, the European Jews who came over who are still triggered by socialism. And so even though obviously the two policies couldn't be further apart, just that word is so emotional.
10: Toxic
6: to Miami voters, that's going to be difficult. And then the rest of the state, I mean, they've elected DeSantis. It's a Republican state. So it's going to be very hard for her. But in this year where Republican is becoming a bit toxic, it might work.
10: Well, let's talk about that, too. A progressive candidate also won a House seat in California last night. This was a special election to replace Eric Swalwell, who dropped out of the governor's race and resigned from Congress after being accused of sexual assault. That was California. Meanwhile, we have to come back to Florida and a couple of other places, too. Three candidates on the Republican side, endorsed by President Donald Trump, lost their primaries this week, two of them in Florida, one of them in Wyoming. That includes Florida Republican Congressman Corey Mills, who's under investigation by the House Ethics Committee for domestic abuse, sexual misconduct, campaign finance violations. He denies all those allegations. Steve Clemens, that makes, by my count, 10 Trump-endorsed candidates who've lost in their primaries so far this year. What does that mean for MAGA?
3: Well, that combines in 2022 the worst previous loss that Trump had, adding all these up. But what it does mean is that the MAGA brand is fading in some parts of the country, and that you're beginning to see some pluralism come back into the Republican Party and choices that they're making, and things like the Iran war, the cost of gas, what's going on at the kitchen table, the Epstein file scandals. These kinds of things are continuing to drive some ambivalence for a wing of Republicans that are out there. And so, Donald Trump has been rolled back. So some of the air is coming out of that tire.
10: We spent so much time covering gerrymandering all around the country. Ron DeSantis, Republican governor of Florida, helped to reshape the congressional map in Florida, all part of the gerrymandering war that Donald Trump sparked in Texas with Texas Republicans there. Florida joined in to engineer more seats for Republicans there. Arthur, did we learn anything from these primaries about the changing map in Florida, how it might affect the outcome in November? Anyone can.
12: I mean, I'm not certain that the primary teaches us about the gerrymandering outcome. I know that Moskowitz, for example, is running in a primary for a new district. He's leaving the one that he currently represents.
10: And so is Debbie Wasserman Schultz.
12: And she's, right, and he's taking on the challenge of running in a redder district. And is potentially a strong candidate because he actually was in the DeSantis administration before he came to Congress.
13: And the Debbie Wasserman Schultz race is a bit interesting because her district was redrawn to, and I believe it diminished Black voting concentration in a neighboring district, but she absorbed a lot of African American voters. And yet she still decided to pursue a seat, you know, possibly taking away a chance from a Black Democrat to take that one. But she won. And I read a very interesting quote from a Black voter in that district who said, Black voters are very pragmatic. We want to get behind someone who will win. We're not in this just, you know, for other reasons.
10: That's Benjaminson of Bloomberg. Arthur Delaney is here from HuffPost and Steve Clemens. We're getting lots of notes from listeners. Jenna says this, guys, you're putting your thumb on the scale of politics by talking only about how socialist candidates can't win. Remember the Republican Tea Party? Everybody thought that they were jokes until they weren't. That's how we got Donald Trump.
12: And the socialists have actually ousted more incumbents than the Tea Party did. This is on the Democratic side versus the Republican side back then.
10: Now, Rick in Omaha says this, Omaha, Nebraska, I wish somebody would mention that Nebraska might switch a Senate seat. The state might elect Dan Osborne as U.S. Senator, nonpartisan candidate in the running since the state's Democratic Party candidate dropped out. The party is having a vote on whether to fill the vacancy today. Osborne is an independent, and Senator Ricketts is very unpopular here as the farmers' costs have gone up because of tariffs and the war. Please mention it, Rick. Consider it mentioned, Wendy.
13: And he's absolutely right. And I think what the message is here is that Democratic Socialists are doing great. The left wing of the party is doing very well. But I think you have to look at this as 50 state elections. We have to go state by state by state. In some places, they're doing very well. If Angie Nixon wins, that would be remarkable in a ruby red state with the kind of population that we described. But, you know, anything's possible because I think we are all bracing for a blue wave.
10: And in other places, independence is the watchword. Maybe in Nebraska, let's talk about Alaska, where Democrat Mary Peltola and Republican incumbent Dan Sullivan both advanced out of that state's nonpartisan primary. It's kind of a group primary. The top two go through to the general. Now, most of the votes have been counted. Peltola is ahead. She's keeping her distance, though, from the party establishment. Steve Clemens even released an ad saying that she'll, quote, here's a quote, I'll take on anyone, including Democrats. That's from the Democrat in Alaska. What do you make of her strategy of distancing herself from
3: Alaska's
10: her own party?
3: Well, look, a very different creature than a lot of the rest of the country. It's very rugged, very frontier. And we have to remind ourselves that Dan Sullivan beat Dan Sullivan in the primary in that. And
10: there
3: I
10: were
3: think
10: two candidates named Dan Sullivan.
3: Coming, of course, Nancy's been in Congress before there, or Mary Peltola has been in Congress before. But I think something going on in Alaska is very important, and we've been kind of flirting with it in our discussion here. There is no consensus in either of the parties about what the parties are mostly about. You have a kind of struggle over identity with the Republican Party and what it stands for, whether it's MAGA, whether it's something else. And I think as you see the rise of the Democratic Socialists, that's part of it too. And so in an area where those sorts of orthodoxies are being thrown against the wall and challenged, that is what Peltola is trying to do.
10: That's Steve Clemens of the National Interest around the table with us on this August morning. Wendy Benjaminson is here from Bloomberg and Arthur Delaney from HuffPost. Well, speaking of elections and independence, if you like, news out of the Justice Department this week. Last Sunday, Trump's former personal defense attorney, now the U.S. Attorney General, Todd Blanche, sat down with Kristen Welker of NBC on Meet the Press. She asked him what seemed like a standard question. Would he pledge to act independently of the White House? And here's what he said.
14: There's a big difference between saying we will always do our job and investigate any case and act independently of the White House. No, I'm not going to pledge that. And no attorney general should ever pledge that.
10: Steve Clemens, that no from Blanche has driven a lot of headlines and really was remarkable. Why is Todd Blanche saying that? What does it mean that he won't say that the DOJ will be independent from this president?
3: Because it would be a violation of his loyalty to the president who appointed him. And the president is very, very high on that loyalty. When we saw that he would interview other people, FBI directors and others, requiring this. But Todd Blanche is wrong. Todd Blanche knows that historically, attorney generals have always pledged to be independent, that the rule of law is above everyone, that the president is included in that equation. And right now we're seeing the flipping of that equation. In part, it's not just him. It's the Supreme Court and others that have found it's going back generations of a part of the legal establishment, Antonin Scalia, who believed in the unitary executive, so that there is no branch, no department, no agency that is truly independent of the chief executive. And so he's living that new interpretation of that equation.
12: Right. There's a fancy intellectual veneer to it where this is the president controlling the government he was elected, but also this guy is Trump's lawyer and quite obviously his henchman.
10: All right. Well, during that interview, Todd Blanche also signaled that the DOJ is going to ask the Supreme Court to reconsider dozens of cases where lower court judges have ruled that states do not have to hand over their voter rolls to the federal government ahead of midterm elections. Todd Blanche says it's a question of election integrity. Wendy Benjaminson, states have always run their own elections. What's at stake here?
13: That very principle is what is at stake here. And in fact, the idea of free and fair elections, if I don't make this too big a point. I mean, the DOJ is saying that they believe, and yet they have provided not a shred of evidence, that non-citizens are voting and that there's voter fraud. And of course, this goes back to 2020 when Trump lost to Biden. And so he is suing states demanding that they turn over their voter rolls. And I should add that those are not just the usual suspects, California, New York. These are red states like Idaho, Nevada, Utah, Georgia, and Vermont.
10: Let me mention Nevada since you did. The Trump administration says non-citizens are registering and voting all over America. Here are some facts. This came out just on Thursday. Nevada is one of the states that has been fighting the Trump administration on this request, this demand to hand over voter rolls. Department of Homeland Security accused Nevada of having nearly 16,000 non-citizens registered to vote in the state. Now, after a review, the DHS says it's identified 185.
13: Right.
10: Potential non-citizen voters in the state so far, according to reporting for the New York Times. That even that list doesn't include names, and it's nearly impossible to verify.
13: Exactly. And the fear of these states' attorneys general, who are in charge of, you know, making sure everything works there. What their ultimate fear is that in November 28, let's say, Trump, or, you know, the Republicans lose. And the fear is that the feds will then seize voter rolls and count them themselves. This is an extreme possibility, but that is the ultimate fear of this. If the federal government can control states, state-run elections, then they can take them and recount them. And, you know, the question is, do you trust the Trump administration to reveal the correct number, the correct results of the vote? And I think that's a question for the American people.
10: And Arthur, in Congress, there's also a concern about Mike Johnson, who has helped traffic in the idea that illegal people are voting all over America. He started it more than a year ago with this rhetoric. It's baseless. But Mike Johnson ultimately will have a huge say in which elected members get seated to Congress in the new Congress. And that's a concern to many election watchers.
12: Yeah, and this is the SAVE Act was the major focus of this. And, you know, that's gone and they can't talk about it now that Congress is out. And so we're shifting to what Trump can do unilaterally. And then I actually had not heard him talk about possibly not seating people. And it's the kind of thing I don't think he'd suggest himself. But if the Justice Department wants him, if Trump wants him to, you know, he does what Trump says.
10: Mike Johnson, as far as I know, has not suggested he wouldn't seat members. Many election experts are concerned about the possibility that he might not, because of his many statements that voting by undocumented people is rampant, and it is not.
12: I asked him if undocumented was going to steal the election. He said, that won't happen. We'll believe the results of this election.
10: Oh, he did?
12: Well, with some qualifications, though. So he's on record there, though.
10: That's Arthur Delaney. Wendy Benjaminson is here, and Steve Clemens. Stick with us. I'm Todd Zwillick. It's the Roundup on 1A.

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14: Welcome back. It's the Friday News Roundup. I'm Todd Zwillick. Now, each week here on 1A, we love to challenge you with our news quiz. Last week, we asked you about the blockbuster, The Odyssey, Christopher Nolan's interpretation of Homer's epic. It revolves around something called Zeus's law, sacred law of hospitality. We asked you, what is the actual ancient Greek name for this moral obligation, which Nolan does not use in the movie? And the answer was Xenia. Xenia is Zeus's law. And our winner is Ksenia Gernstein from Wichita, Kansas. Congrats, Ksenia. Your 1A swag is on the way, right there at the bottom of a pizza box from the world's first Pizza Hut, right there in Wichita. Now on to this week's question, back to the world of baseball before summer's out. Over the weekend, former major league pitcher Tommy John died, age 83. He was a renowned pitcher whose name has become synonymous with an innovative surgery in 1974, first performed on his pitching arm, on his elbow, at a time when pitchers' arm injuries often spelled the end of their career. They don't anymore. Tommy John's surgery for a torn ligament not only gave him more time as a pitcher, it's also helped hundreds, thousands of pitchers across baseball, some of them probably too young to have that surgery. Tommy John surgery is everywhere all over baseball now. So our question for you this week, hardcore baseball fans, this one is for you who really read the news closely this week. How many seasons did Tommy John pitch after the surgery that became known for him? The surgery that should have ended his career and didn't. How many seasons did he pitch after what became known as Tommy John surgery? You can send us your answers via our app, 1A Vox Pop. Accepting answers through Sunday evening. No help from Google. No AI. Use that human brain that you've got in your head, and we'll give you the answer next week. Let's get back to the roundup now. Arthur Delaney from HuffPost is here. Steve Clemens for the National Interest, and Wendy Benjaminson from Bloomberg News. All right, gang, let's talk about a White House story now that spilled out of Donald Trump's orbit and all over the media and politics this week. It's the curious case of Natalie Harp. She's 35. She's a former anchor on pro-Trump One American News. She's by the president's side pretty much all the time. And increasingly, she's showing up in reporting now, like the stories that placed her in that catering truck with the president when he switched planes for security reasons last month in Turkey. Mostly it was internet fodder for political junkies until Georgia Democratic Senator John Ossoff kind of put Harp on blast and her relationship with President Trump.
15: He doesn't want to do the job. He wants to build his ballroom and travel with Natalie on their apparently defenseless flying palace gifted by the Emir of Qatar.
14: Now, Arthur Delaney, in some ways, this feels like a trivial story. On the other hand, it's proven to be really revealing about what's driving a lot of politics right now. Why does this story matter and what John Ossoff did?
16: Well, I think because it superficially sounds like a dig on the president for having a, you know, potentially an inappropriate relationship with an aide, and there's no evidence for that exactly, but it's a serious story because it's turned out she hasn't got a security clearance. And I think the most important thing people should know is that all the weird letters she sent the president where she is devoted to him, the concerns about this relationship have been coming from inside the White House all along. It started in 2024 when Maggie Haberman had a story in the New York Times breaking the news about the letters she sent them. The sources for these were people who are concerned, people who work for Trump, who don't like the access she's got. And, you know, maybe that's just them jockeying for position, but it doesn't seem like it. It seems a little more serious.
17: Yeah, I was going to just say backstabbing staffers in the White House is nothing new of any administration. It's a very competitive and hardworking environment, and you know that's a snake pit. But yes, I do think that what happened here is John Ossoff very deliberately. That was not off the cuff. He very deliberately poked the bear. And the reaction he got from the White House and the reporter who dared to ask him about it, she was with
14: CNN,
17: thank you, asked a perfectly legitimate question about the comment, and he blew up. And then all the Twitter accounts, X accounts of the White House blew up with these intensely personal attacks against both of them in this very protective way against this young woman whose job it is apparently to craft some of that AI slop that you see him tweet out, and her job is to print out his clip file for him because of his generation. He likes it printed out. And, you know, that it's a pretty low-level administrative job. I'm not sure it even requires a security clearance, but she does have extraordinary access to the president, and she— and she's written him these notes that
16: everyone in the White House has a security clearance, I thought.
17: That could be.
16: And it's like a routine thing. It's not the top level.
14: One of the effects of this story is that it has driven a whole week of coverage and driven some, not salacious reporting, but real reporting. Arthur mentioned it, that she operated for more than a year at the president's side without a security clearance. But Steve Clemens also, that she had become an important switchboard for contacts with foreign leaders, texts, conversations with foreign leaders and foreign operators without a security clearance, circumventing a lot of the normal information flow into and outside of the Oval Office. That's real substantive reporting that came from this, you know, poking the bear, innuendo, kind of campaign prodding that Ossoff was doing. Ossoff seems to understand something about the media environment.
18: Ossoff took a page out of Donald Trump's book. It's sort of what Gavin Newsom was doing with Trump for a while. Mm-hmm. You're kind of using some of the tactics there. But I think what you're saying is very important. I've known a lot of the body people, body men and body women for, you know, previous presidents, also President Trump. She, in my view, is doing nothing that different. Maybe some of the communications may be different, but she may be very innocent in this entire imbroglio. But she is trusted by him. She's on the inside. And guess what? Ambassadors, foreign ministers, people around the country are always trying to text and get in to somebody right in that inner circle. And so she's one of these people. I think one of the legitimate issues is she doesn't have a security clearance, so she's a pathway in, but so are others that are inside that. I think we should be careful in you know, castigating Natalie Harp at all, in, you know, for the role that she has with the president, which she wants
17: to do. Yeah, this isn't about
18: her. But I think
17: her.
18: On top of that, John Ossoff has done exactly what Donald Trump has done to many others and gotten under his skin.
14: Now, meanwhile, that story will probably be here next week, given the amount of attention it garners, which media outlets love. The future of social media and how or if it ever gets regulated in this country is really on trial right now. Social media giant Meta they're in court. Several states have sued the company over accusations that it's designed to its social media platforms to hook young users and harvest their data. There are thousands of similar cases at play all over America. On Thursday, a teen in New Jersey dropped her suit against Meta and Google and Snap, who make Snapchat, alleging that their social media platforms are designed to be addictive. The potential financial penalty that Meta could face in this suit from attorneys general, if things don't go their way, $1.4 trillion. That's what's potentially at stake. But Steve, this trial is underway now. What do we know so far?
18: Well, what we know is that there's a whistleblower who has come forward, Arturo Bejar, who's testified that the move and break things fast kind of modus operandi of Meta that Mark Zuckerberg put forth really never built in or baked in, you know, child safety concerns and parts of this in terms of developing addictive personalities to reels and to endless scrolling, et cetera, are part of this. So we know that this proceeded. We've got this. And I, you know, as you kind of laid out, the stakes are very, very high for Meta. That said, because I think it's important to be fair to Meta, since this has happened, because this has been some years ago that this has been done, Meta and many others have kind of seen the writing on the wall. And there's been all sorts of developments in age gating and the technology approaches to basically responding to this. So you may have penalties for past behavior that technological advances that Meta and other people have brought in may in fact obviate some of this, but we just don't know.
14: On the other hand, Wendy, experts have described these cases potentially as similar in scope to the big tobacco cases of the 1990s that led to massive settlements and reforms to cigarette marketing with kids, huge billions of dollars to states all across the country, anti-tobacco funds and all the rest of it. What precedent could this set for Meta and others like it for holding tech platforms accountable, potentially?
17: Well, as you brought up, those tobacco cases in the 90s were tremendous in ending the advertising, like the cute camel that advertised for camel cigarettes and attracted kids to it. And I think what the precedent, that is exactly the precedent. What could happen is that states or the federal government begin to regulate the use of social media by children. I mean, one of the documents, I just have to bring this up, one of the documents that's in the trial is a report from Meta, an internal report from Meta called Long-Term Retention, The Young Ones Are the Best Ones, which is really creepy. And but, you know, countries in Europe are trying to establish an age limit before you can get on social media. It could end infinite
18: total
17: scrolling.
18: Bans. Or there are bans.
17: Absolutely. Or referral, the algorithm referrals, recommendations. Those sort of things could all be tightly regulated if this goes through.
16: And if you happen to be a user of social media, you can see that this stuff actually is really creepy. If you just keep scrolling, anything that catches your eye, like, oh, he looked at that, they'll show you more. And it gets weirder and weirder.
17: Absolutely.
16: And there are proposals to ban this kind of stuff for children in the United States Congress that have even passed the Senate or the House. And it's always on the verge of becoming law, but being held up. So at some point, it's going to break through. We're going to have some sort of national level reform while these state and these lawsuit settlements are going on.
14: Now, while we are in federal court, let's talk about another location of the media, ABC, and its parent, the Disney Company. They're suing the Federal Communications Commission now, saying that that agency violated their First Amendment rights. The network claims that the FCC and its commissioner, Brendan Carr, are using control over broadcast licenses to pressure ABC over its content. Steve, what do we know? How could this fight between Disney and Trump play out? The Trump administration, I should say.
18: Well, let's be honest here. I think Brendan Carr and the FCC have a similar view of their agency that maybe Attorney General Todd Blanche has of the Department of Justice.
16: The
18: unitary executive, exactly. That there is that the president controls this and et cetera. And so, I mean, the notion is that there still exists out there, you know, some faded version of fair use and that fairness in this. And they see Brendan Carr has sort of looked at Jimmy Kimmel, some of the other shows out there,
14: The View.
18: as assaults, political assaults on the president that are unbalanced. So they've demanded that eight stations reapply early for licenses, which creates this filter and screen that some argue is for political correctness, et cetera. And ABC is, you know, fighting back. It reminds me a lot of what was going on with universities. So universities being challenged by the Department of Justice over anti-Semitism. anti-Semitism or various other programs that, and now fighting back. And ABC is one of the first major institutions to make a, you know, freedom of press, freedom of speech pushback on this in the coming forwards.
16: So. They were also one of the first to settle. Remember that were, lawsuit over George Stephanopoulos.
18: I mean, everybody was settling. I mean, CBS, ABC. So
14: $16 or $17 million, and Donald Trump, believe me, has not forgotten it from his first lawsuit against ABC. All right, we're getting close to the end of the roundup for this week, but before we get there, I want to make sure we cover some very important environmental news from around the country, because on Tuesday, the Trump administration barreled ahead with plans to open nearly 45 million acres of the country's national forest to logging and to road construction. And this move would undo protections that have really been in place for over 2 decades. Arthur Delaney, how significant is this change that the Trump administration is pushing in American national forests?
16: I think environmentalists consider it a major significance. I mean, it's of a piece with their push to try to get oil companies to drill. It happens as there's very controversial bulldozing on Texas National Parkland in order to make way for the law. It just speaks to their general approach to allowing corporations to do what they want to do. It's sort of a standard Republican deregulation with Trump flair.
14: Now, meanwhile, water levels. Here's another important piece of environmental news from out west. Water levels in Lake Powell on the Colorado River, record lows this week, threatening water and power supplies for millions of people in that region. Lake Powell is the second largest reservoir in the country, and it's not the only one in crisis. Water levels on Lake Mead, America's largest reservoir, also fell to historic lows last week. Neither lake has been this low since the 1950s. And in Texas, border security construction in another piece of national land, Big Bend National Park, border security wall and other infrastructure, it's been paused now, at least now, according to Customs and Border Patrol Protection Commissioner Rodney Scott.
19: Landed in Texas, headed to Big Bend National Park. Last night, I put a pause on all activity in that park as far as construction goes until I can get down there and do a personal evaluation, talk to some stakeholders, talk to the local law enforcement in that area.
14: Big Bend National Park. Wendy Benjaminson, this is another big initiative of the Trump administration. It's been unpopular even with some Republicans.
17: Absolutely.
14: What's going on?
17: Well, when you have Chip Roy, who's a Texas congressman, yelling at the president, it's, you know, that he may have misstepped. Big Bend National Park looks like the moon. It is one of the most spectacular places on earth. But you don't immigrate through there. First of all, the Rio Grande is 10 feet below the surface, basically, and there is a steep gorge that gets that up the hill. So you have to be an expert rappeller to even get into Big Bend National Park. Then there's no water. There is no shade. There are predators. I mean, it is not the place you choose to go through. There is the nature around it has given the border right there all the protection it needs.
14: Texans were upset, Steve.
18: Well,
14: John Cornyn.
18: Greg Abbott, the governor, is upset. And so when the Texas governor is upset on the wrong side and he's allied with the Democrats,
17: and
18: that Cornyn are blowing
17: and
18: the whistle,
17: Tallarico are both in agreement on this.
18: Everybody is angry, and there was never supposed to be a wall there. And they decided, oh, we got to have a wall there.
14: Right through the national park. Well, we're going to leave it there for the week. And I want to thank our guests, Arthur Delaney, senior reporter for HuffPost, Wendy Benjaminson for Bloomberg News, and Steve Clemens, who joined us in person during his August break. What dedication to the roundup. Steve, we thank you and we love you. Have a great weekend, everybody. Mike Kidd is our sound designer and engineer. Thomas Liu and Matthew Simonson produce our podcast. Chris Castano is our digital editor, and Alexandra Boti is our heroic senior supervising producer. This program comes to you from WAMU, part of American University in Washington. It's distributed by NPR. I'm Todd Zwillick. Have a great weekend. This is 1A.

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7: I'm Chris Boyd. Up next on Think, there is a reason you might think you're naturally bad at math or a terrible speller or unable to remember anybody's name 2 minutes after you've met. That doesn't mean those things are true.
8: We can have capabilities that may never surface in our entire life, right? And that what we can are capable of in any given moment is this product of how our brain's configured, what networks are being suppressed, ones that are active, which ones are active.
7: We'll talk about our culture's misunderstanding of genius and what enables truly astonishing levels of achievement, about how we can face down the negative thinking about our own potential, and about the surprising benefit of taking a break from trying. Our conversation starts after a short break.
9: Live from NPR News in Washington, I'm Ryland Barton. The Supreme Court's Chief Justice is allowing President Trump to continue construction of his at least $300 million White House ballroom project. For now, Trump celebrated the temporary ruling during a rally in South Carolina.
10: I just want to thank the Supreme Court and the Chief Justice. And we have a ruling that it's proceed. When they say proceed, I think that's a good thing.
9: Lower courts had ordered a halt to the project, saying it must have congressional approval. As NPR's Tamara Keith reports, Trump now calls this a military installation as well as a ballroom.
11: The existence of the bunker and the need to replace it because it had been destroyed as part of this process came out in some of the earlier legal filings. But since then, the president has really been piling it on about how this is such a national security issue, not just the underground bunker, but then also saying it's going to be a drone port. It's a military installation. This isn't just a ballroom. This is national security.
9: NPR's Tamara Keith reporting. The social media platform TikTok and its affiliates will pay $400 million to settle litigation brought by the Department of Justice in 2024. NPR's John Ruich reports the company was accused of violating a federal law to protect children's privacy online.
12: The Department of Justice had alleged that TikTok collected, stored, and processed vast amounts of data from its users, including millions of American children under 13, in violation of the Children's Online Privacy Protection Act. The Department of Justice says since the complaint was filed, TikTok has undergone significant changes to aspects of its business, including ownership and management. The Trump administration brokered a deal for a U.S. version of TikTok to be spun off from its Chinese owner ByteDance earlier this year and put in the hands of American investors. The Department of Justice says TikTok has since implemented extensive measures to strengthen safeguards for young users. John Ruwich, NPR News.
9: A military source tells the NPR the Navy is considering renaming an aircraft carrier under construction for President Trump. NPR's Quill Lawrence reports it was supposed to be named for Black World War II hero Doris Miller.
3: In 1941, Doris, or Dory Miller, was working in the mess hall of a ship under attack in Pearl Harbor. He dragged the wounded to safety and then downed two Japanese planes with an anti-aircraft gun he'd never been trained to fire. He died at war 2 years later.
13: Dory Miller died in a line of duty at age 24. He's the first Black man to receive the Navy Cross.
3: Kyle Bibby with the Black Veterans Project is outraged by reports that the aircraft carrier might be named for President Trump instead of Miller.
13: The Navy should be focusing on supporting current sailors serving and fighting in this war rather than finding ways to honor the politicians who actually started this war.
3: A spokesman told NPR the Navy has no announcement at this time. Quill Lawrence, NPR News.
9: This is NPR News. Harvard University Medical School has agreed to pay $53 million to settle a lawsuit over its former morgue manager's illegal sale of human remains. Cedric Lodge was sentenced to 8 years in prison last year for selling body parts. His wife and six others were also sentenced. Harvard says Lodge acted without their knowledge. Flock cameras, the automated license plate readers police use to track vehicles, are facing growing resistance. As NPR's Meg Anderson reports, some people are vandalizing them.
14: Flock cameras capture billions of license plates every month. Police leaders say that has helped them find stolen vehicles and missing people. But legal experts say the technology raises privacy concerns. Now, some people are taking matters into their own hands. According to an NPR review, Flock cameras have been vandalized or stolen in at least 36 states. Garrett Langley is the CEO of Flock.
15: These are people being amped up to go do something. And I don't think that they're being given the level of information they should, that they're also committing a felony.
14: Langley says if people have concerns, they should take it up with their city council. And many people have. According to the advocacy group DFLOC, at least 100 cities have deactivated the cameras or canceled their contracts. Meg Anderson, NPR News.
9: Nigeria's president has ordered an investigation into a man accused of creating a fake government agency. The National Brands Development and Made in Nigeria Special Project Office was operating illegally. This is the second fake agency uncovered recently. This is NPR News.
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19: I'm Chris Boyd, host of Think. This episode you're about to enjoy was previously recorded. For more information on our show or to get in touch with us, visit think.kera.org. Of all the ways Albert Einstein's brain amazed the world, one thing really stands out. Upon its death, researchers were given permission to try and work out what made that brain different. But after carefully removing the gray matter from the great mathematician's skull, weighing and measuring and examining the physical structure, what they discovered about Einstein's brain was that it was unremarkable, actually a little smaller than average, although well within the normal range. And viewed under a microscope, Einstein's neurons also offered nothing noteworthy. From KERA in Dallas, this is Think.
7: I'm Chris Boyd. Einstein himself always denied there was anything special about the brain he was born with. He gave credit for his achievements to his unwillingness to let go of hard problems until he solved them and his insatiable curiosity. And my guest believes we can all teach ourselves to think like Einstein about how to achieve great things. Dr. Josh Turknet is a board-certified neurologist and the founder of the Institute for Performance Neurology, where he works at the intersection of neuroscience, learning, and human potential. His new book is called The Genius and the Imposter, The Neuroscience of Unlocking Human Potential. Josh, welcome to Think.
8: Thank you. It's great to be here.
7: You write that we have to let go of what you call the special brain story in order to achieve everything we are capable of. What is that story exactly?
8: Yeah, that's an excellent question. That's kind of what sets up the whole book. I call it the special brain story, and it's the story that I think most of us inherited at some point in our lives, usually early on. It's also the story that what fueled kind of this search to look for the source of genius in Einstein's brain, right? So the story is that, you know, we're all born with a different brain, right? And we get that at birth, and it's a kind of our job to figure out what kind of brain we got, to get a math brain or a music brain or an art brain, right? And that there's also this, you know, some kind of special quality that we also get, this amount of intelligence, you know, this smart juice that we're all born with. And we go to school to figure out how much smart juice we got. And this special brain story is kind of how we frame, you know, geniuses or feats of genius, right? That people who did extraordinary things, like an Albert Einstein, did so because they were born with a special brain, a brain that could do those things, a brain that could do things that most other brains can't do, right? So that's that it's kind of innate, inherent, inherited, and you know, sort of what you're capable of throughout your life is determined by that brain. And then the reason I opened the book with the tale of opening up Einstein's brain, scientists at the time, many still do, kind of think of this as, you know, this is you know, there must be some kind of special hardware in the brain of a genius, right, that powers their abilities. And that's why pathologists were so excited at the time Einstein died. For sure, they were going to find something really spectacular in there that was going to, you know, be, aha, this is what he had, and maybe we can, you know, bottle it or put it in a pill and give it to everybody. And after this extremely exhaustive analysis, probably the most exhaustive pathological analysis of any brain in history, they didn't find anything unique, nothing that would explain, you know, his gifts. And in fact, you know, as I mentioned, and as you mentioned, his brain was actually a little bit smaller than average. And if anything, like they thought, well, surely it's going to be bigger. He's going to have more connections, more neurons, whatever it's going to be. And so everything didn't square with the special brain story. Now, we didn't, you know, after that happened, we didn't exactly stop telling it, right? We just kind of like said, oh, well, maybe it's, you know, our microscopes aren't powerful enough, or maybe it is genetics and we just can't see what it is, and so forth. So it was the story was just had too much hold, too seductive, I think, for us to collectively let go of it at that point, even though it was a pretty powerful refutation of it, not in and of itself, but, certainly wasn't the evidence that they were looking for, the evidence that you hope for to align with that story.
7: Just so everybody's clear, that story is the imposter. And you say the genius built our capabilities. This is whatever our brains are able to do. The imposter narrates them. Why should the stories we tell ourselves about how our brains work and what they're able to do for us have any bearing on how well we do in life?
8: Yes. So another great question. It is, I think, hard for us to appreciate the magnitude by which the stories that we tell ourselves, about, you know, others, how much those shape the lives that we end up leading. And, you know, there are a couple of different, you know, ways I think about this. One is just in my own direct experience in working with people. And whether that's as a physician, you know, treating neurological conditions that require some element of behavior change, or whether it's helping people to, you know, with perform at their best or to learn a musical instrument, whatever it is, if the story is blocking that process in some way, the story they're telling, what another word for that might be their mindset around it. If that is interfering, then that's sort of a multiply by zero. Nothing's going to follow. Anything that we do beyond that is not going to help unless we get the story right. Right. So part of it's just personal experience, knowing that's the first thing I always address, because I've learned that if I don't, that we won't make progress. But we also know the reason why stories can have such an impact is the stories we tell are ultimately a product of our mind, and our mind is our brain, right? So our brain is wired into every bit of us, right? Every bit of us. So even though the things that are going on in our head, the stories that we're telling, they don't feel like they're made of stuff, right? And so that's one of the reasons it's so easy to sort of underappreciate just how powerful they are. But they are a product of stuff, and that stuff is connected to everything. So there's a biological channel for it to impact us. And then we also have research showing how much stories matter. There's research on the Pygmalion effect, which is when, teachers are given an experiment in which they were told certain students had high potential, right? It was just chosen at random. But by the end of the year, they re-measured their IQ score.

0: by the end of the year, they re-measured their IQ scores and they've gone up, those children who were told they're high potential. And the opposite studies have also been done where they're told this particular student doesn't have potential or whatever. And those end up performing worse. So the stories that are being told about them, right? It's not just the ones we tell about ourselves, but the stories we tell about others, which then end up becoming their stories, right? The kids inherit that from the behavior of the people around them. And those stories themselves are then shaping, how they interact with the world, what they think they're capable of, what they'll try, what they won't try. So the story we tell ourselves is arguably it can either be our greatest asset or our biggest enemy. And so it's the place we all start. And this book and the special brain story is, to me, we've sort of been, we have this, the reverse of the Pygmalion effect, which is called the Gollum effect, right? At civilization scale, we're telling this story about all the limitations that come when we're born. And that story is limiting potential, not just individually, but collectively.
1: You remind us that the whole evolutionary reason we have brains is to keep us alive, right? So why not hardwire our brains the way, broadly speaking, our kidneys and our hearts are sort of hardwired to do the thing they're good at, and they don't have to keep changing methods over the course of a lifetime?
0: Yes. So the brain that we have is softwired, meaning that it is incredibly adaptable. But we traded that adaptability for sort of hardwired instincts. It's the reason we have the longest childhood in the entire animal kingdom, is because we have to spend our entire childhood wiring up our brain. But it's our ability to learn that confers our intelligence, right? That's one of the big points of the book, is that intelligence isn't the special juice we inherited. It is the product of the things that we've learned over the course of our lives. And the advantage of having a softwired brain is that it allows us to be incredibly adaptable, right? If you hardwire in your instincts, the advantage of that is you can be an independent, animal right out of the gate, right? And some animals are. The downside of that is you have to stick to the habitat or the place where your brain evolved and where your instincts were evolved to suit. Whereas if you're a software brain, right, you can move to other habitats and adapt and learn new things and ways to do that. And probably the greatest example of that is our ability to learn language, right? And if the reason that we can learn English or Chinese or Swahili or whatever it is we have is because we have an adaptable software brain that can learn these things and, language. And a lot of that software and probably was facilitated by the evolution of our ability to learn language, which opened up an entirely new avenue of thinking possibilities for us. That is kind of the signature difference of human brains with other animal brains.
1: Speaking of language, a lot of us have heard the story that it's incredibly easy for small children, young children, to learn language as long as they're exposed to it. And then it becomes more difficult, sometimes even impossible, for people once they've reached a certain age. That turns out not to be true. Why do we believe it? And why does it feel that way, Josh?
0: Great question. I think it feels like language is harder, and it feels like a lot of things are harder, right, as you get older. And there are great reasons for that. And most of those reasons are not our brain losing something. It's our brain working exactly as it's supposed to work. And we wouldn't, and in ways that if it was doing something different, we wouldn't want that. But for the first part, like you said, there's clear evidence we can learn language at any age. One reason why it's so much harder is, if you think about when we're first born, right? We're born in this environment where we're immersed in that language all the time, right? We are getting, so our genius, our unconscious learning engine that builds all of our skills, right, is surrounded by exactly the kind of data that it needs, right? Our culture is built to help kids learn languages. Automatically, they just plop in and it's almost the perfect curriculum. So they're getting these inputs every day. They have people around them who are really wanting to help them, right? We have special ways we talk to babies, right, so that we meet them where they are with how we talk to them rather than speaking to them like adults.

0: We're providing input that's perfectly tailored to what I call their Goldilocks zone, right? So where they are, where they need to be, and then we help them move along. And they are driven to learn. They care a ton about learning, right? It is literally a matter of life or death as a child, because learning to communicate is a core human skill that we need to be functioning adults. So you have this great learning environment, this, you know, full immersion, and you care a ton about learning. And that's rarely replicated in any adult who's trying to learn language, right? And then this gets to the broader question of, you know, does it feel like it's harder to learn certain things as an adult? So there's the illusion that the childhood brain is plastic. And I think the bigger picture that the language example speaks to is the fact that once we're adults, we've built the skills that we need, right? And if we want to build something new, we have to figure out a way to signal our brain that we actually need it, right?
1: You have to want it bad, is what you're saying.
0: You have to want it bad, right? We all these things that we built, we're extraordinary at, right? That we learned to do in childhood, we built because we wanted it bad, right? It was literally a matter of life and death, right? So it's you have to give the brain a reason to care about it, and that's where it starts. So that alone is a barrier, and there are other reasons, but the broadest point being that the capacity to change, the capacity to learn those things, the genius, which is this non-conscious learning engine that magically weaves together neural networks for language and walking and socializing and recognizing faces, it's always with us, right? We can always activate it at any point in time.
1: My guest is Dr. Josh Turknet, a board-certified neurologist and the founder of the Institute for Performance Neurology. 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
1: You're listening to Think. I'm Chris Boyd. Today, we're talking about detrimental lies we tell ourselves about how our brains work and what makes a genius. My guest is board-certified neurologist Dr. Josh Turknet, who is founder of the Institute for Performance Neurology and author of the new book, The Genius and the Imposter, The Neuroscience of Unlocking Human Potential. Josh, why is it significant that the thinking skills we humans find most challenging and send ourselves to school for you know, more than a decade are actually the ones that are really easy to give to a computer, whereas teaching computers and robots how to do things like talk and walk and read facial expressions, some of those things still haven't been perfected in lab settings?
0: Yeah, and I think this gets to how we've collectively underestimated just how extraordinary every single brain is and what every single brain does. Back in the middle 20th century, computer scientists wanted to work on developing artificial intelligence. And they thought that, if we want to make any traction here, if we want to sort of give proof of concept, let's figure out like what are the easy targets that we can do, you know. And what they did was they kind of introspected and thought, okay, what's easy for us, what's hard for us, right? Well, the hard things, the sort of the on the top of the pedestal are the thinky things like math and logic and chess. And the easier things are, you know, things like walking and talking and vision. So they quickly found after trying those things that those were insanely hard. The things that we find easiest were hard. And it ended up that the scale, that it was essentially inverted, that the things that were easiest to program a computer to do were the things we thought would be the hardest. So things like, you know, we've had calculators for decades, right? Computers could beat our best players at chess by the 90s, right? We have people who lost to a Jeopardy, and we've only just had ones that can, artificial intelligence, right? They can understand language, but they require, you know, insane amounts of training data, insane amounts of processing power and energy, right? Gigantic data centers to power this skill that we all learn as children. And the reason is the complexity of what's happening under the hood in those things is extraordinarily complex. Still don't have robots that can navigate a staircase like a three-year-old, right? I mean, it's amazing. And you know, our brain builds that from scratch, just based on its ability to recognize and generate patterns and figure those out in the world to build skills. That gave us a window into how extraordinary these things that we all take for granted and thought were easy. And the reason that we think they're easy has to do with how we learn anything. Our conscious mind is slow and can't really keep much. We can keep like four items in our mind at one time, right? We can only pay attention to one thing. That if we had to rely on that to do things like walking or talking, which require a gajillion different processors running at the same time, right? If we had nothing, we would never be able to learn anything. We would never be able to grow our cognitive capabilities. So the only way we do it is from transferring things from effortful conscious control to unconscious and automatic and living in these non-conscious systems. The thing is, once that happens, we don't feel it. The cognitive load of load goes to almost to zero, so we feel like it's easy. So these networks that are running the most powerful computations that we have in our brain feel like they're nothing. And it's when we hit against something that we don't know how to do because we haven't built the skills or the networks for it yet, that's when we feel effort and we feel like it's hard.
1: You mentioned paying attention a few minutes ago. What does our attention, our curiosity, our taste for learning have to do with the fact that it at least appears that we come into this world wired to be good at different things?
0: Yeah. So one thing that I think that causes us to think that there are sort of innate talents or aptitudes is that most of the learning that our brain does happens without anybody noticing, right? Including the person doing the learning, right? And it's driven by attention. It's driven by curiosity, right? Curiosity is what opens the channel for us, for our brains to learn something. It starts, you know, that sends a cue that says, hey, this is something that's important, right? The things that we pay attention to, the things that we care about, are sending the signal to the brain to say, oh, this is something that's important. We need to change our brain to figure out, you know, change our connections to figure out how to do this thing, right? So yeah, everything starts with curiosity. Once you have that mechanism in place, very early differences in what brains are paying attention to, right, can create significant significant trajectories. So that by the time they're three, one kid has been paying attention to music for 3 years, right, and another kid has been paying attention to paintings or whatever in nature, and those can then look like innate differences, right? Because they've been building these structures in their mind for those particular domains. It would be like, imagine we see this with language, right? And we don't think anything of it. A child just, around the ages of, 12 months, 18 months, starts just producing words, right? As if from nowhere. We didn't show them how to do that, right? We didn't teach them that. And they can start comprehending, like, incredibly, and it just explodes. And at some point, they're talking. Right, but they're talking in the language that's been around them, right? Like if it's English, it's English. If it's Chinese, it's Chinese. We don't ever say, "Oh, they must have an aptitude for English." Hmm. Right? It was because they were paying attention to English for all that time. That's where they built that extraordinary capability. And we see that in other domains, and we think, "Oh, it must have been an innate aptitude." When really, it's a function of where we've been placing our attention. Where our curiosity has been, that's what our brain trains on. That's the patterns our brain looks, figures out, and then, that creates these differences that may look like they were born or innate, but they're learned.
1: So, what does that tell you about the best way to do formal education? If we agree as a society that we probably all need to learn some things that we're not innately that curious about, but are important. How can we do school better?
0: Great question. It is challenging to learn anything for real. To consolidate over the long term, anything that we weren't initially driven by curiosity to learn. If we all think about the things that were taught to us in school and what we still remember, it's likely a very, very tiny fraction, right? And most of the things that we now have the capabilities that we have, we can reflect back and think those were driven by the things that we're interested in, the things we cared about getting good at, right? The things that I do every day that were not acquired in school, they're acquired by me learning about the things that I was really interested in. But like you say, there are still things that, we think are important for all children to learn. Learning how to read is one of them, right? So the question is how can we do education better as a whole, and the challenge right now is that most of learning is not curiosity driven, and that it's be, so to sort of to compensate for that we drive it with rewards and things to signal achievement, so external motivation, when we know that rarely leads to long-term consolidation of memory and long-term skill acquisition. So, getting away from, changing from the model, from an achievement-driven model to a learning for the sake of learning model, making it more applicable to an individual child, and then meeting each child where they are. Now, that's a challenge for a public school system or formal schooling where, you have one teacher and 20 kids or more, right? But we know that the best learning happens if it's one-on-one and it's tailored to that particular child's where they are and where they need to be. And every child is different on that axis, right? So how do you solve that problem? There was a paper in the early 80s by Benjamin Bloom who showed that he divided kids into three groups. One group had just traditional classroom schooling. One group had one-on-one tutoring, where they were the materials they were getting was constantly being tailored to where they were. Frequent assessments to figure out what they needed to do next. And the ones who got one-on-one tutoring ended up in the 98th percentile compared to the other children. So we know that tailoring your instruction to the needs of a particular child. Is the goal. That's the goal. That's the holy grail. And he referred to that back then as the two sigma problem, meaning that you can get children to go two standard deviations from where they are with one-on-one. And it was the challenge through at the time was, how can we do this at scale? And, you know, that's still an open question. I think there's hope that part of the solution to that could be through AI in helping to craft curriculum and assessments that are tailored to where a child is. What we know from the education literature, from understanding how the brain works, that what we need are frequent low stakes assessments to know where a child is at, what they need next. What we get right now are infrequent high stakes assessments that aren't really oriented around feedback, but oriented around measurement.
1: Tests.
0: So tests, exactly. Mm-hmm. Which is just how, and it, that goes back to the special brain story, right? It's this idea that a test is, where are you at? Not what do you need, right? And those need to be much more frequent than they are, and have much lower stakes, where it's simply about figuring out where you are, not a verdict on what, you know, on you, right?
1: So we just talked about tests. A few minutes ago, you mentioned standard deviations. This makes me think about IQ assessments. I am well aware of the criticism around IQ and, you know, concerns that it's an inaccurate measurement. But we do know that people given IQ tests will get different scores. So what is an IQ test measuring?
0: Good question. So I'll say that an IQ test, interestingly, the original test was designed to try to identify, it was by Alfred Binet, who was in France. The French government had assigned him, with he was a psychologist, the task of designing a test to help identify the kids who had needed help to get ready for school. So it was initially a school readiness type of a test, and baked into that was this idea that it was supposed to find the kids who needed help so that you could help them get to another point, right? It was, and then it got transformed into being a test of aptitude, and this idea that it was fixed, right? And that happened when it came over to the US, and another psychologist, Stanley Turman, turned it into kind of that version, with, you know, the idea of wanting to rank minds and so forth, and all the baggage that comes with that. But ultimately, the way I would frame what IQ is measuring is sort of our resources for cognition, and I think still baked into that to this day is whether or not you currently have sort of traits and capabilities that will predict that you to do well in school as it's currently designed. So it's sort of like a fitness, how fit your brain is at this point in time for school. Right, rather than a fixed assessment of, you know, of how much smart juice you got, which is what most people still think of it as, right? And of course, if you view it as a fixed factor, and it's designed to predict how you'll do in school, then of course, if the kids who score lower, you know, are not given resources, right? To, you know, if we think it's fixed, we think there's something you can do about it, they're going to do less well in school, and then it's going to predict all sorts of other things that are associated with not doing as well in school, right? So it has this predictive value, but the very reason it has predictive value in that sense is simply because we view it as some kind of fixed factor, and that it's aligned with one educational method, right? Whereas what I would preferably do is figure out how to meet every child and figure out the method that works best for them. And that gets back to our question of education and, you know, how to best address it. Is that the issue right now is that we have a system that can work to the children who are lucky enough to be in kind of the zone that a one-size-fits-all approach fits, and then it kind of leaves behind the ones that don't.
1: My guest is neurologist Dr. Josh Turknet, founder of the Institute for Performance Neurology and author of The Genius and the Imposter, The Neuroscience of Unlocking Human Potential. This is Think. I'm Chris Boyd. So Josh, I am following you that we're all born with quite similar brains and similar capacity to learn, that we follow our interests and then we get better and better at the things that we pay attention to and that we really want. How does it happen that people raised in very similar environments, you know, even identical twins, you know, one might want to be a dentist and another might want to be a fashion designer?
0: Yeah, great question. I think that alone speaks to the power the fact that genes are not our destiny, right? That what we've decided to, you know, pay attention to and care about, as I talked about earlier, those are the things that drive what kind of skills our brains build. And based on, you know, the way we understand the brain, if you have very early differences in what you care about, that can cause, it can lead to very different trajectories. And so that gets to one of kind of what I think of as the overarching objective here of sort of giving people this renewed understanding of what they're capable of. Which is that the goal is not to be Einstein. The goal is not to be someone else. The goal is to be the best version or the version of you that you want to be, right? And that you have all that your potential is limitless. It is your own. Once you are on a trajectory, as the identical twins illustrate, once you are on your own trajectory, that is your trajectory, right? And as you know, and that twin can't do the thing the other twin does because they've already been on different paths, right? And that path then determines kind of with the scope of where you can go. It determines your Goldilocks zone, right? And so you can't be Einstein, but you can be an extraordinary version of you and a brain that can do just as extraordinary things as his, right? So all of us right now, you know, we have a particular configuration in our brain of connections and synapses and everything that are the sum total of all the experiences and learning that we've had in our life, right? And that comes with it certain abilities, problems we can solve, a whole collection of things that are only ours.
1: My guest is neurologist Dr. Josh Turknet, founder of the Institute for Performance Neurology and author of the new book, The Genius and the Imposter, The Neuroscience of Unlocking Human Potential. We'll be right back.

0: This is Think. I'm Chris Boyd. We're talking today about our amazing brains and why they can do what they can do and not necessarily what any other brain can do. My guest, Dr. Josh Turknet, is a board-certified neurologist and founder of the Institute for Performance Neurology. His book is called The Genius and the Imposter, The Neuroscience of Unlocking Human Potential. I don't know if you think back to medical school, Josh, if I'm going to assume, I don't know this for sure, that you wanted to do medicine and you got interested in neurology and that determined your path. I'm also going to assume you had a classmate or two who was pressured to go to medical school because it's a good job, because it's thought to be lucrative, because you'll always be employed. What about people who are sort of forced into something that doesn't necessarily match their natural interests? Can they get there if they work hard enough?
1: Great question. Yeah, I think that you're right. I did go to medical school largely because I was interested in the brain, and I decided that was the path for me, that was to be the best way to harness my interest. We make decisions, right, about our life at a pretty young age. I mean, most of the people going into medical school, right, we're in our early 20s, you know, barely adults, and you're choosing this path that for most people means that's what you're going to be doing day in and day out for the rest of your life. It's the doctor, right? So what happens, yeah, if you choose a particular path and then you realize that's not right, that's not the one for me. I you know, in some ways that's my personal story, because I you know, was about 15 years into it and decided that I kind of wanted a change, and you know, no longer was going to do the traditional practice, and I started a company around teaching people to play music, and that was growing. And so, but by the same token, it was, you know, I had this career in medicine, and I think there are, you know, there's this is stable, and this is, you know, why would I leave that? There's also the sunk cost, where right. You think, oh, I did all this stuff. I better, you know, I'm throwing that all away. Right. So I do think a lot of people persist just for those reasons. Right. I think that another one is that the belief that, you know, I've learned what I'm going to learn. My brain's where it is. So if I'm going to do something else, it has to be something that I've already acquired, right? I can't acquire something new. And of course that's, you know, that's why I think it's so important to realize that, that we can, you know, learn anything at any age, especially if we're driven to. I think curiosity, if that's the voice that's coming from it, then, you know, that's what's going to build it. If that's what's motivating you rather than money or status or wealth or whatever.
0: Some people stand out to us as being just really exceptionally curious. Maybe Einstein was one of those people. He certainly thought he was. Is there natural variation in how curious we are, how driven we are to pursue learning for its own sake?
1: I think, so as far as I know, there's not. I think, and I, the even if there is, I think the far greater reason why we see variability in curiosity, especially as people get older, is whether it gets shut off or not, and sort of the patterns of living and what and our expectations. Every child starts out as insanely. We are all insanely curious, you know, for the first part of our life, and a lot of what happens to that has to do with our early life experiences. And I think in particular, how we end up framing the learning process, right? So if learning starts to become something we do for a goal, right? Whether it's, you know, a goal of getting a good grade, whether it's the goal of getting into college, whether it's whatever, where it's not, the goal is not to acquire, to learn to get better at this one thing, right? It's being driven. So we change our relationship to learning, which was initially this curiosity driven thing that we all had, and we kind of lose that, and then I think it gets buried and hidden and suppressed, and that's, you know, that's kind of the whole arc of the book in some ways, that, you know, as we get older, the part of our brain that's worried about our status and that's worried about, you know, where we achievement and where we rank and so forth gets louder and louder. And the part of our brain that built all the extraordinary things we can do it still can, gets kind of silenced and suppressed by that voice. So we leave the proportion of our life that's led by the genius shrinks, which is the part that's led by curiosity. And the whole book is trying to help people get that back, restore that balance in the other direction.
0: You think it is no coincidence that a number of legendary geniuses, I think Da Vinci and Dickens and Darwin, love to take long walks. What is the possible value of stepping away from the writing desk or the canvas or the lab and going on a stroll?
1: I think the biggest overarching point to understand with that, why would a walk be helpful? And you're right that all the people we revere as great minds, great thinkers, and so forth, so many of them went for walks. They weren't sitting at a desk, multiple hours a day. They understood that all these other things, walking or going out in nature or taking a vacation or whatever, that all of these things they weren't taking a break. They were necessary. They were when the mind is doing its best work. Right. So if you can kind of think of it as a two-phase process, the time when you're sitting down to learn something, you're trying to sort of feed the genius, you're trying to acquire new capabilities, build new networks and so forth. But when you're in that particular mode, your brain is in a specific mode of operation, right? We're not just one configuration all the time. Our brain is constantly shifting through different modes. Sleep and wakefulness being the most obvious examples, right? We are very different people, creatures when we're sleeping, right? We can think different thoughts. We see different things, right? That is a continuum that continues throughout the day. So the brain that you have when you're walking is not the same brain you have when you're sitting at a desk. And so you're opening up pathways between networks that can talk to each other that don't normally talk to each other when you are in kind of focused mode. And so many, the sort of hallmark of creativity, of novel problem solving, of, imagination, new ideas, is when, you're making connections between things that seem distant, right? And that only happens when your brain is sort of in these different states. And walking is a great one, where you're sort of these states where your brain is doing some kind of automated motor activity, seem to be really good for facilitating that kind of cross-network conversations that are happening non-consciously, and that's what generates the aha moments. What you can do at any point in time is only a fraction of what you're capable of doing, right? You have, what you're capable of doing is changing throughout the day. And there may be things, think that you're capable of that you don't even realize they haven't surfaced for decades or perhaps your entire life.
0: It doesn't speak well of companies that now have the technology that allow them to make sure that people are doing a keystroke every, number of seconds really people feel very surveilled at work, including work that, comes from their brain and maybe through a keyboard.
1: Yeah, absolutely. And I think I put this, this is one of, I think it's in the Imposter's Playbook chapter. It's the third technique in the playbook, which is the productivity myth, mm-hmm. which is the idea that we can only be productive if we're sitting down and working on a task, right? And hopefully the book dispels and that's part of the reason is that we think that the only good stuff happens when we're sitting down and focused, right? But we, as I just talked about, so much as it happens from when we're not doing that. Once you understand that our intelligence is housed in all these non-conscious circuits, so much of what we want to be doing is coming from those and not when we're sitting down in this focus mode, producing work. There's a need for that. But one analogy is like an assembly line. You can only make what's on the assembly line. So it's the non-conscious processing that actually puts the items there, what you can make, and then you go to sort of do your task and make it. If the line's empty, no amount of, of grinding your teeth and pushing harder is going to make it happen, because you have to fill the line with something. And that's where all this, stuff that's not at the desk is making that happen.
0: How do you, as a neuroscientist, account for savant skills? You know, people are probably most familiar with the character of Raymond from Rain Man, the movie about 30 years ago. But there are a tiny fraction of people that can do things that even Einstein might have found astonishing.
1: Yeah, absolutely. And so I talk about in the book a patient of mine that I had that I referred to as James there, but. James had come in with this neurodegenerative problem. His wife had brought him in and was suffering from something called frontotemporal dementia. But what his wife had also noted was that he was suddenly drawing, and he was creating these incredibly detailed and realistic looking drawings. He'd been a car salesman, never drawn before, really. And you know, if he'd been asked to, would not even want to draw a stick figure or whatever. But now he was drawing these, you know, stuff that looked like a seasoned artist, despite having no prior experience or interest. And this was happening in the context of a neurodegenerative disease. So he was also losing frontal lobe function, and the main function of our frontal lobes is, or one of the main functions is, to inhibit or suppress activity that, you know, we don't want to happen. So he was becoming impulsive. He was doing things in public that he shouldn't do. He was, you know, we have a whole host of reflexes that we're born with. So like if you put your finger in a baby's hand, it'll grasp the hand reflexively, right? Well, what happens with these frontal lobe conditions is that all of these things that the brain is typically suppressing with the frontal lobe come out. And so, and we refer to this as disinhibition. So he had the grasp response. Like if I put a finger in his hand, he would grasp it. But he's also creating these incredible drawings, right? Which is really paradoxical, right? When you think about it, right? In terms of how we think about ability and so forth, is that how could he be gaining this remarkable new capability, right? In the context of a condition that was causing deterioration of his brain. Right, and the reason there is that, you know, the most parsimonious explanation there is that an area that could do this was being disinhibited, right? Is a part of the brain that could see the world in this way, right? To make in a way that would make drawings of this realistic, same kind that we see with congenital savants, so people who were who start with these abilities early on. The reason was that area of the brain that could do that was being released from suppression, was being disinhibited in the same way that the grasp response, right? And so this is a phenomenon known as acquired savant syndrome, where it happens later in life and always in the context of some kind of injury to the brain or degeneration in this case. And the frontal lobe dementias are where we see it. And probably not coincidentally, the area of the brain that's usually hit in these is the area that's involved with language, and what I refer to as symbolic cognition. And when you see it on the congenital side as well, it's typically in children who have trouble with symbolic cognition.
0: My guest is neurologist Dr. Josh Turknet, author of The Genius and the Imposter, The Neuroscience of Unlocking Human Potential. This is Think. I'm Chris Boyd.
1: So that's those same networks that that are enabling these extraordinary ability for language communication, which is our symbolic thinking, what those appear to be sitting kind of a layer on top of our perceptions that have more direct contact with the world, right? Getting back to the core premise, the special brain theory, a brain is a brain. And what we see, different brains are different expressions, right? So in some brains, all that activity is being suppressed and never reaching conscious awareness. So you don't have any of those savant-like abilities. But if they are, then you do. And it gives us a window. When we see them, we say, this is extraordinary. How is it possible that a brain can do that, right? The gifts, you know, the gifts of memory that people have, or ability to calculate, you know, the various savant gifts seem like magic to us. But what they're giving us is as a new way, I think, to appreciate just how extraordinary what's happening under the hood is in all of us. And it illustrates the fact that we can have capabilities that maybe never surface in our entire life, right? And that what we can are capable of at any given moment is this product of how our brain's configured, what networks are being suppressed, ones that are active, which ones are active, and that expressing those, you know, what you're capable of is not just a function of learning, but about the different modes that your brain is being put in throughout your day, throughout your life.
0: Dr. Josh Turknet is a board-certified neurologist, founder of the Institute for Performance Neurology, and author of The Genius and the Imposter, The Neuroscience of Unlocking Human Potential. Josh, thank you so much for joining us.
1: Thanks. It's been a pleasure.
0: 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Again, I'm Chris Boyd. Thanks for listening. Have a great day.

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8: 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You get a few laughs while testing your news knowledge with Peter Sagal and the gang on Wait, Wait, Don't Tell Me. And you wrap up your morning learning about language with Away With Words. 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
2: Our guests, Craig Jones and Joe Matthias, outfitted a camper van to travel thousands of miles to search the music trails of America. They visited dozens of museums, exhibits, and historic sites, places that are dedicated to the people and instruments that propelled the music made in the USA and Canada into the hits and legends of the 20th century. Their book's been called a rockin' crash course on America's music revolution. It's The Music Lover's Guide to North America. So Joe and Craig, talking to you about how this is a cultural story and how things are interconnected and how things morph and evolve with time, we keep thinking of different influences. Let's just do a little quick review of these various influences. Of course, we have African and Caribbean music styles brought by enslaved peoples. Tell us a little bit about that and we'll look at some other influences.
0: Yeah, you know, we had a tide of enslaved persons come into North America, and they brought with them their African traditions, which included singing while working. Very important.
2: And you mentioned that earlier, and I hadn't thought about that, but shanties and, you know, yo-ho, heave-ho when you're pulling a boat up the river and when you're picking cotton, you've got music.
0: Exactly. Working in the turpentine camps or pounding nails in, you know, building railroads, something like that. If you have an individual in that group who is able to create some kind of rhythmic utterance that coordinates the work of other people, that person is valuable. And that becomes a form of music that is transmitted and easily incorporated into the culture.
2: If you want to learn more about African-American impact on music culture, where would you go?
0: I would go to Mississippi, not because Mississippi is the only place, but because blues has a huge influence on North American music. Mississippi is kind of the cauldron where blues really takes form before it migrates out of the Mississippi Delta. I would go there first.
2: Another thing which is interesting to me is a lot of the vibrancy and diversity of music relates to the advent of the railways.
0: Oh, yes. And not only in the building of the railways and the coordinating human movement to lay track and so forth, but then to move individuals from place to place. And the blues musicians in the Mississippi Delta, they moved around carrying their music with them, and that was a form of spreading the influence. It's the blues that moves north into Chicago and becomes the basis for rock and roll. And it's rock and roll that conquers the world, really.
2: And then another dimension of this that's just occurred to me, we have the impact and the evolution of various instruments.
0: Oh, yes, because, take the piano, a very complex piece of machinery, very fragile, so not a lot of them around, but the guitar, very simple, very portable, maybe not the most robust instrument, you know, they break, you know, they warp and so forth, but you can get them through a mail order catalog.
2: Yeah.
0: Maybe you could get pianos through a mail order catalog too, but they arrive and they're a ton and a half.
2: But think about it, a banjo, a fiddle, a guitar, a harmonica.
9: Yeah.
0: Mississippi drums, saxophone.
2: These are portable.
9: One other one that you didn't mention, which is geography.

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1: Thanks for joining us for Weekend Edition Saturday here on 90.5 WESA. Coming up this afternoon on the Allegheny Front, a new survey finds opposition to data center construction is a bipartisan issue. Hear that and more coming up at 3 on the Allegheny Front here on WESA.
2: I'm Peter Sagal, and this week's Wait, Wait, we've got Jeopardy host Ken Jennings answering questions for once, or questioning the answers, plus Olivia Munn, Bobby Lopez, and more. 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
5: I'm Linda Kenyon with these headlines. Starting today, the U.S. is imposing 50% tariffs on $20 billion worth of Canadian products. The tariffs are kicking in after last-ditch negotiations failed. Canadian Prime Minister Mark Carney says Canada will match those tariffs. President Trump has announced his administration will temporarily allow more beef imports into the U.S. without triggering higher tariffs. The president says the imported beef will be sold at 25% below current market rates. Some Republicans are criticizing the move, fearing it will harm American ranchers. And Supreme Court Chief Justice John Roberts.

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1: It's Weekend Edition here on 90.5 WESA. Good morning. Coming up later today at 11 is A Way With Words. Today, is there such a thing as a neutral accent? And if so, what does it sound like? That and more on A Way With Words this morning at 11. Good morning.
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3: I'm Linda Kenyon with these headlines. President Trump is thanking the U.S. Supreme Court for allowing construction on his ballroom to continue, at least temporarily. Chief Justice John Roberts signed a temporary order as the court considers an emergency appeal. The president campaigned in South Carolina yesterday on behalf of Darlene Graham. She's filling her late brother Lindsey Graham's seat in the U.S. Senate on an interim basis, but is seeking a full term in the November elections. First, she has to get through Tuesday's runoff election against Republican Representative Ralph Norman. Russian and Ukrainian drone and missile strikes have killed at least four people overnight. The attacks come a day after a drone strike hit a shopping center in Ukraine that killed 16 and wounded 130. I'm Linda Kenyon, NPR News.

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1: It's 90.5 WESA. Good morning. Later this afternoon at 3 on the Allegheny Front, a group of teenagers are flying across the world to compete in the centuries-old sport of dragon boat racing. That story and more on the Allegheny Front coming up today at 3 on WESA.
2: On this week's Wait, Wait, Jeopardy! 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
2: Yes, right. I'm Peter Sagal. 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
5: I'm Linda Kenyon with these headlines. The United States is imposing 50% tariffs on $20 billion worth of Canadian products after last-ditch trade negotiations failed. Canadian Prime Minister Mark Carney says Canada will match those tariffs dollar for dollar and said the U.S. made last-minute changes he deemed unfair. Iran's president claims the world has accepted that Iran won its war with the United States and that the war should end since Iran controls the Strait of Hormuz and has not given in to U.S. demands. And Somali pirates have hijacked an oil tanker off Yemen, marking a resurgence in piracy. The Eritrean-flagged tanker is managed by a UAE-based company. I'm Linda Kenyon, NPR News, Washington.

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1: Sludge from treated wastewater is often spread on farm fields as fertilizer, but it can contain PFAS forever chemicals. Regulators want to limit the amount of these chemicals, but monitoring could be expensive.
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4: My grandmother had a saying that I've thought about recently, and it was, wanton waste will lead to woeful want.
5: We have a painting term called a holiday. When you're applying paint, often with a roller, if you apply the paint a little bit unevenly with your weight, like weight distribution is a bit uneven, it'll cause a little bit of a line of drip, of excess paint to drip.
6: And so he would use this word for things that would be stuck in things. Typically, if you had something stuck in your teeth, he would say, ew, ick and packy.
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0: 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And coming up this afternoon at 1 o'clock is Planet Money and How I Built This. On Planet Money today, a human and a robot chef go head-to-head and see if a judge can taste the difference. That's coming up at 1 here on WESA. Good morning.
1: In her quest to win a teen weightlifting medal, Samantha has to beat a catty rival. 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
4: You're listening to Away With Words, the show about language and how we use it. I'm Grant Barrett.
5: And I'm Martha Barnett. And joining us now is our quiz guy, John Chinesky. Hey, John.
6: Hey, Martha. Hey, Grant.
4: Hey, buddy. What's up?
6: Hey, well, you know, I just got here, but I'm going to take off. Just kidding. What I mean is this, we're going to do takeoffs. We've done this before. These are called takeoffs. That's where we take off the first letter of a word to get another word, right?
5: Mm-hmm. Okay.
6: Now, this time, we're only going to make two words by taking the letter D from the start of a word. Only D this time, okay? For example, if I said that my sound equipment had been damaged in the flood, that would clue the words damp and amp.
5: Aha.
6: Okay?
4: Gotcha.
6: Now remember,
4: okay,
6: the two words will always rhyme. We're not going to do any devil and evil. It's always going to be a rhyme. Dad and ad, like that. Got it?
4: Got it.
5: Okay.
6: Good. Let's see what these clues clue. I say, my false shirt front has become disgusting.
5: My dickie has become icky.
6: Dickie and icky. That's very good. And if that wasn't enough, my lacy decorative mat has become rather oleaginous.
4: My oily doily.
6: Oily doily, yes. And this lifeboat is no better. It's watertight, yes, but there's a breeze coming in through this crack in the canopy.
4: A rift, drift, rift? I don't know.
6: Close. Change the vowel and
5: draft,
6: you've got it.
5: Draft, raft,
6: yes. Now this, it's what the gutters on my rooftop do.
4: Drain rain.
6: They drain rain, yes.

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1: 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I can taste it. I'm a diner too.
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4: From WHYY and PRX, this is Sports in America. I'm David Green, and I am so thrilled to say we are officially in the NFL preseason. Players are getting on the field and shaking off that dust, while coaches are tasked with evaluating their rosters and trimming the fat. Today, we're joined by The Athletic's senior football writer Nick Baumgartner to talk about NFL roster cuts, who is on the chopping block, and what's the preseason telling us so far. And then we've got one of the more surprising stories of a person who was able to make it onto the field. My friend, journalist Stefan Fatsis, actually convinced the Denver Broncos to let him join the team for preseason training camp as a place kicker. Then he wrote a book about it called A Few Seconds of Panic, where he shares what it's actually like when you get the chance to get off the couch and attempt one of the highest pressure, most make or break positions in football. That is all coming up next on Sports in America.
5: Live from NPR News in New York City, I'm Dwahli Saikautau. Trade talks between one of the U.S.'s closest ally broke down last night, triggering 50% tariffs on more than $20 billion worth of Canadian products. Prime Minister Mark Carney says the U.S. cannot break Canada, that it has what the world wants, and, quote, we will not allow any nation to determine our future.
6: In recent days, the United States proposed new terms that were uneconomic, unfair, and undermined the net benefits for Canada and called into question the reliability of any deal. In short, they asked too much and they offered too little.
5: He said retaliatory tariffs on U.S. goods will take effect on September 8th. The Trump administration's trade representative, Jamison Greer, said the latest U.S. offer was forward-looking and would have led to supply chain coordination on aerospace and critical minerals cooperation. On Wall Street, stocks overall lost ground this week as the federal debt surpassed $40 trillion. As NPR's Scott Horsley reports, all of the major stock indices ended in the red.
7: The mounting government debt, along with stubborn inflation, seemed to rattle the bond market. Bondholders are demanding higher yields for lending money to the government, and that's driving up borrowing costs for the Treasury and everyone else. Major retailers also sent some cautious signals about a possible slowdown in consumer spending. Walmart reported its slowest sales growth at existing stores in almost 6 years. There were some bright spots in the market. Vaccine maker Moderna's stock more than doubled after encouraging results from a clinical trial. But the broader market was down. For the week, the Dow Jones Industrial Average lost 0.8%. The S&P 500 Index dropped 1.4%, and the NASDAQ fell 2%. Scott Horsley, NPR News, Washington.
5: First responders in Ukraine are continuing to search for victims of a Russian drone attack at a shopping mall in central Ukraine, killing 16 people and injuring more than 100. From Moscow, NPR's Charles Maines reports.
8: The Russian attack took place in the Ukrainian city of Kryvyi Rih and amounted to a double tap. One drone hit the mall during peak business hours, followed by a second tap after rescuers arrived on the scene. Ukrainian President Volodymyr Zelensky denounced the tactic as despicable and vowed a response that appears to have come in several waves. In Russia's Krasnodar region, authorities said two children died amid Ukrainian drone strikes on a town on the Azov Sea. Ukraine also continued its targeting of energy and logistics centers, this time hitting an oil facility and retail warehouse in the Samara region. Civilian casualties were also reported along Russia's border with Ukraine, where shelling has been constant throughout the war, now in its fifth year. Charles Maines, NPR News, Moscow.
5: Ranchers in northern Mexico are preparing to resume cattle exports to the U.S. This is NPR News from New York City. The federal government is imposing water cuts in California, Nevada, and Arizona over the next 2 years, with future cuts possible to other states depending on water conditions. IndyCar racers hit the streets of Washington, D.C. this weekend in this one-time-only Freedom 250 Grand Prix. As WDET's Quinn Kleinfelter reports, the event almost took a different path around Washington.
9: The IndyCar series, owned by Detroit-based Roger Penske, will send drivers along a temporary track winding on and around the National Mall. But the man who designed the race course, Penske Corporation President Bud Denker, says it's not exactly what he first had in mind.
10: Originally, I had a track around the nation's capital that required a congressional bill. I didn't know that. I couldn't get the 60 votes in the Senate. I had the House covered.
9: President Trump, who has pushed for flashy celebrations of the nation's 250th birthday, signed an executive order bypassing Congress to allow the race to proceed away from Capitol Hill. Trump is also scheduled to take a ceremonial lap around the track. For NPR News, I'm Quinn Kleinfelter in Detroit.
5: Ruben Rocha Moya, a controversial figure who was indicted by the U.S. on drug trafficking charges, has resumed his role as governor of Mexico's Sinaloa state. The Justice Department charged Rocha Moya and nine others in April of protecting the Sinaloa cartel's drug smuggling and accepting bribes. But Rocha Moya said on social media, "I am unrelated to and innocent of the fabrications woven against me." This is NPR News from New York.
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4: Welcome to Sports in America, everybody. I have a mission today, and that is to convince all of you that the NFL preseason matters. That's the goal. I really want to convince you. And the conversation you're going to hear in a few minutes might do a lot of the work for me, because it's with a friend of mine who is a journalist and writer. That's right, a journalist and writer, not a football player at all. But for the purposes of research and working on a book, he made an effort to become an NFL player during the preseason and actually played briefly for the Denver Broncos. So you think preseason doesn't matter to him? So if you've ever had a dream of your own and you wanted it to come true, you're going to want to listen to that conversation. But we're going to start with Nick Baumgartner. He is a senior writer at The Athletic who covers the NFL, and he's going to help me convince you why the NFL preseason matters, as of course does the regular season for all of us NFL fans.
14: Yes.
4: Nick, thank you. Yes, you said yes. So you make the case for me. Why should people be paying attention to the preseason right now? Because there's a lot to not care about, since it's mostly backup players playing and, you know, not that much on the line.
14: Yeah, but I mean, I think that the thing that people maybe on the surface level fan maybe lose track of is that, like, this is like the biggest opportunity time of the year for so many guys. It's not just like guys at the top of a roster to maintain them. We know what those guys can do, but it's all these guys in the middle, guys at the bottom of a roster that are trying to inch their way up. And oftentimes the difference between a guy in the middle and on the bottom and a guy that's starting somewhere is really, really thin in the NFL. So
4: this is their Super Bowl. I mean, it's probably not exaggerating. This is their Super Bowl.
14: It really, yeah. It kind of is. I mean, a lot changes, a lot of expectations about guys change during the preseason. This is also often, if you're even, like I say, if you're a surface level fan of a team, your team's first round pick, whatever that is a huge investment. And that player is going to be tested for the first time in preseason. And I'll tell you what, no matter what his position is, if he goes out there and he's lost early, like, you got problems. So there's a lot to learn if you're really paying attention in that first year or in any preseason, really. The games are kind of overvalued, but if you're paying attention day to day, there's quite a bit you can pick up on.
4: Well, and I guess if you're a Raiders fan, for example, I mean, you just drafted Fernando Mendoza, you know, a quarterback who was supposed to be the future of that franchise, won the Heisman last year. I guess that does give you a chance to keep an eye on him because he's probably not going to be your starting quarterback in year one, but in the preseason, like, you know, get a feel for whether the future's as bright as you hope it is.
14: Absolutely. And I think the biggest saying that we always hear, you know, for me in the NFL draft world is that the NFL is not a developmental league. And always keep that in mind when you're scouting guys. Like, teams will take chances on guys with, you know, upside, but not a lot because they don't have a lot of time. There's only so many snaps. Quarterbacks have to play, and there's only so many opportunities for a Fernando Mendoza, who I believe is in a great situation here. Ty Simpson, too, possibly. They can give them all the snaps they want in these meaningless games. They don't even have to look good. They can look terrible, and it might not matter because it's like, hey, we want to get all the kinks out, do whatever. There's no pressure on you right now if you're Mendoza. Cousins is going to start the first however many games of this season anyway. So this is your one chance to really let things happen. On the other side, a couple of years ago, if you remember, when Michael Penix got drafted by the Falcons, they didn't play him at all
4: right. In
14: his first preseason. And what have we seen since?
4: Bad idea.
14: Really kind of a middling talent. So I do think it's important.
4: He probably needed that preseason.
14: Yeah, it's an early litmus test for a lot of guys.
4: Well, I want to go where no NFL preview show has ever gone before, and that is to focus on the truly lousy teams, the fan bases that have just been in misery for so many years and are just praying that this could be the season. I feel like the preseason, oftentimes it's like the one period of time that these fan bases get to have hope.
14: 1,000%, yeah.
4: I mean, this sounds really mean because, I mean, there can be surprises, but I'm thinking of Cleveland right now, and not just because I'm a Steelers fan and want to relish in their misery, but like, their quarterback problem is huge.
14: Yeah.
4: They've got Shedeur Sanders, who is young. It's Deion's son, like, maybe a lot of promise, but unproven. And then you have Deshaun Watson, who's just been a problem for the Browns since they signed into this massive contract with injuries and behavioral nightmares. What do you do if you're a Cleveland Browns fan to give yourself some level of optimism?
14: I'll tell you what, the only thing you can do, because I used to cover the Lions here in Detroit.
4: And you were bad for a long time.
14: And we had a lot of those years here where it was like, good God, what do we even write about to get these people interested at all?
4: That's the pressure on the sports writer.
14: But yes, preseason was always kind of where we made our hay in those lean years, is because it's exactly that. You have to focus on the young players on the roster that are performing well. Because while the quarterback situation is a mess, if you're a long-term fan of the Browns, you understand that their pick situation is about to get—it's getting better. They've had more in recent years. They're going to probably have a good one again next year, and there should be better quarterbacks out next year. So they might have an opportunity to get a really good young quarterback again. You never know what that works out as. But if I'm a Browns fan, I'm looking at guys like Harold Fannin, Judkins, Schlesinger, the guys that they picked up in the last year or two that have just been terrific young players. Last year's draft in particular was really good. The Browns are slowly but surely kind of getting it back together, but it's like you got to really look at this thing from the granular level and pay attention in preseason based on, you know, who's improving day to day in camp, who's getting what reps with who in training and the games. And the other thing too to look at is always the inter-squad scrimmages. If they ever do those are always incredibly valuable.
4: Yeah. Do they still call the stadium in Cleveland the Factory of Sadness, or have they moved on from that?
14: Yeah, it's probably still the Mistake by the Lake or whatever. I don't know.
4: Factory of Sadness, Mistake by the Lake, yeah.
14: Factory of Sadness.
4: Yeah. I feel bad. Well, I mean, this is an emotional time for NFL fans. And I think about like the two sentences that would come to mind from an emotional level as a Steelers fan. It's like, can we count on old men to get us back into contention? And I'm talking about Mike McCarthy, our new coach, who is a very old coach who we brought in, and Aaron Rodgers, who is like, you know, just
14: hanging in there.
4: Like, I want to believe, but I'm like, can we please move on? Can we turn the page? And it's like, I think that's the emotional thing I'm dealing with. Like, when do we turn the page? Isn't it time to turn the page? But also, like, winging a prayer, maybe Aaron Rodgers has one more year. What is the sort of emotional state for a Lions fan?
14: For Lions, it would be more of it's a similar situation. Yeah, it's an emotional time because it's like, you don't know, you think that they're going to be better than the 9-8 season. They made a lot of adjustments this offseason. They made a lot of changes. They made a lot of new hires and free agent signings. Although one of them, Cade Mays, is already hurt over the ball. So a lot of their expectations were to really be much better. And now it's kind of like we're seeing injuries pile up already here. So you're kind of in this mode of like, they're still very talented. They still have a ton of guys who could do a lot of things. They could still have a great year. But there's this lingering thing now all of a sudden that, you know, is Dan Campbell only going to be the guy who was able to get them, you know, up off the ground and down the road a little bit, but maybe not over the hump, you know, then that's maybe the question that people face with themselves if this year doesn't go the way it's supposed to. So for Lions fans, especially ones that have paid attention during the Dan Campbell era, it's like, this is a very interesting time because for the first time in that era, it's like they're going to, if he loses big games, these are going to be games that we can't unsee. These are going to be games that people remember for longer. You know what I'm saying? If you don't make the playoffs, if you get to the playoffs and lose immediately again, those are things that are going to maybe haunt you a little bit more. So it's an interesting time for Dan and for the team in general. They have, I think I saw a stat the other day, the Lions have paid $1 billion or more than $1 billion to their draft picks since Brad Holmes has taken over.
4: A billion with a B. That's like...
14: Yes, a billion with a B.
4: That's a lot of money on young talent.
14: With the recent Gibbs signing, right? So you've got Jack Campbell, Jahmyr Gibbs, Penei Sewell, Aiden Hutchinson, Kirby Joseph.
4: So it's time to see this pay off.
14: Yeah, Jameson Williams. So some guys got to start going here. Amon-Ra St. Brown, and they've got to take over and have a big year. So it's a kind of a do-it-or-don't type season almost a little bit in Detroit.
4: A crossroads. You're hoping last year was like an anomaly, like you're on the right trajectory, but then 9-8.
14: Right. A lot of people have said, I think the window's closed there. You know, I think they missed it.
4: Yeah.
14: You know, I think Goff's going to continue to go down. But I think that you look at the group that they have there, it's not unlike some of those Saints teams with that Campbell was part of with Sean Payton, where it was like that window might be tightening, but you guys got a lot of talent here still, and you could surprise some people. So I think they're in this interesting spot, and who knows how it'll go.
4: Last question I have, because we're about to listen to a fellow sports journalist who actually took the field and felt the pressure of kicking field goals. Not in the regular season, we should say, but it's Stefan Fatsis. Would you ever think of doing something so insane for the purpose of our work?
14: No. What year was this?
4: It was years ago. It's not a brand new book, but we're bringing him on.
14: If we were living in like the 70s, maybe. Because it was maybe like the 50s, maybe.
4: Why not now? Why then and not now?
14: Because they're so much bigger and stronger. If you think back, 1950s, guys were kind of more normal sized. You know, they were kind of not humongous. But as time went on, obviously, guys got bigger and stronger. No way. Yeah.
4: Now, even if you're a kicker, if you get bumped by a lineman, I mean, you are...
14: No way. The closest thing I would ever try is, like, I could maybe be, like, an equipment manager helper or something like that for a week. Everything in the NFL moves so fast.
4: Yeah.
14: People have no idea. I'm sure you're about to find out. That's an interesting interview there.
4: Yeah,
14: sure.
4: It should be a lot of fun. We're going to listen to Stefan Fatsis in just a moment. But Nick Baumgartner, senior writer at The Athletic, covers the NFL. Best of luck to your Lions this year, and let's have a fun season to cover. It's been great talking to you.
14: Absolutely.

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3: How many times have you found yourself sitting in front of the TV absolutely furious? You just finished the last seconds of an NFL game. You were rooting for your favorite team, let's say, for the sake of example, I don't know, the Pittsburgh Steelers. It all came down to the final moments of the game. Your kicker has 40 yards ahead of him. He has made a shot like this before easily, but this time, the pressure is at an all-time high, and he misses.
4: And the kick is no good! Wow! Go figure.
3: Your team loses. Maybe it knocks you out of a championship run and ends your season altogether. You're thinking to yourself, come on, it's a kicker. The kicker has one job. I mean, even I could have made that kick.
5: I mean, the most common sticky thing is to, like, look at a football game on TV and watch a kicker miss one and go, I could have done that. Ugh, like, I can make a field goal. I can make an extra point.
3: You wouldn't be the first person to watch a pro fail on the field and then think, man, I could have done a better job. But what about if you actually got the chance to try, to join the NFL, train with the pros, try to land a 40-yarder between the goalposts?
5: I hadn't kicked a football since, like, high school soccer practice when we would screw around and, like, the football team would come on the field. Yeah, a little rusty.
3: Here's the thing. I know a guy who literally did this. My friend, Stefan Fatsis. He is a journalist like me, a longtime sports reporter and a familiar voice on NPR. In the summer of 2006, as a 43-year-old, 5'8", 160-pound writer at the Wall Street Journal, Stefan thought he had what it took to join the National Football League. Today on Sports in America, as we approach the deadline for NFL roster cuts, I present one of the most surprising stories of a person who was able to make it onto the field. Stefan Fatsis convinced the Denver Broncos to let him join the team for preseason training camp, and then he wrote a book about it called A Few Seconds of Panic, where he shares what it's actually like when you get the chance to get off the couch and attempt one of the highest pressure, most make or break positions in football. Stefan, thank you for being here.
5: My pleasure, David.
3: It's not often that I get to talk to someone who is both a fellow journalist and had a brief career in the NFL. So this is great.
5: I tick the boxes, man.
3: I don't know quite how to ask you this, but with an esteemed career in journalism, you decide to try out for a place kicker for the Denver Broncos. What the hell were you thinking?
5: I was thinking that I was ready to do another book. It was purely sort of mercenary, like struggling to find ideas. You know what that's like as a reporter. It's hard to latch on to things that, like, excite you, particularly for books where you've got to invest a year or two or more in writing them. And I was literally, like, I had a great job covering the sports business and other weird stuff in sports for the Wall Street Journal. I had no complaints. I had a lovely wife and a toddler at home, and I just needed to do something else. I'm literally sitting at my desk in the Washington Bureau of the Wall Street Journal one day thinking, like, what could I do for another book? And I was like, oh yeah, the George Plimpton playing in the NFL. Nobody's played in the NFL in 40 years. Maybe I could do that.
3: Okay, so what Stefan decided to do was not totally unprecedented. He just mentioned George Plimpton. He was a writer who joined the Detroit Lions preseason training camp in 1963. He was 36 years old himself and starting out as a rookie quarterback. He wrote a book called Paper Lion about his time training with the team.
6: I would rear back and throw the ball. It would arch through the air, bounce down the field, and rock abruptly to a stop in the grass. I would fetch it. Then I would throw it again. Without someone to throw to, it was a melon

0: What Plimpton didn't know is that four decades after his book came out, he would inspire another writer to attempt a similar feat.
1: And did you think about other positions? Did you think about, like, I'll try out to be a linebacker, I'll try out to be a quarterback?
2: Oh, good God, no, David. Come on, man. I'm like, I was, you know, I was 5 foot eight then, maybe. I'm not 5 foot eight now. I weighed 160. You know, Plimpton's conceit was that he would try out as a quarterback. He was right. Not like a team sport athlete. For him, it was the sort of theater of participatory journalism. It was the idea to throw yourself into this without any training and make a fool of yourself. But at the same time, he's George Plimpton. He's this effete New England intellectual who has this gigantic reputation in writing and journalism and high society. So he pulls it off through his sort of innate talents as a character. For me, in the modern NFL, this was going to be different. Athletes are so inured to reporters showing up with their notebooks and their tape recorders and their cameras. They are an afterthought. They are an annoyance. The only way...
1: They were like insects that they have to like swat away or something.
2: That it's they like have to tolerate because they are contractually obligated to tolerate them in most instances. And so for me, it was like, okay, what could I do that could get me inside the league to tell a modern version of Plimpton's Paper Lion, which was published in 1966. Plimpton went to Detroit Lions training camp as a quarterback in 1963. He like didn't even practice. He like bought a football and went and threw it to nobody in Central Park. That was his training. And he shows up in Detroit and he writes this landmark book about sports, about football, the sort of very first book that takes you inside this league, this violent.
1: And sports the football's changed a little bit since in these like many decades.
2: In those four decades? Yeah. I mean, and that was my main thought. I'd been covering the NFL for about 10 years for the journal, and football was as it is now. It wasn't that different when I did this 15 years ago. 19 years ago. Sorry.
1: So you were thinking like the only, I have to get on the inside because like, you know, just being a reporter and going to the locker room doesn't really teach you the truth about this sport and what it's truly like. And you're thinking, let me go the Plimpton route and try this in a modern way.
2: Totally, because I knew that the athletes wouldn't trust me. The athletes don't trust reporters. I mean, we were already, when I did this in 2006, heading into a time when athletes were beginning to realize they could tell their own stories, that they didn't need intermediaries like us to tell good stories.
1: Kind of like the White House and other places. Kind of like
2: everything.
1: Like, we don't need the media. We can reach everyone directly.
2: No. Yeah. And this is sort of on the cusp of blogging. And blogging was full force, but it was on the cusp of podcasting. A few years before websites like the Players, what's that one called?
1: Players
2: Tribune, thank you. So it was already, the idea was there. So for me, it was like, I can still do this. Like, we're not there yet. If I can find a way to get inside and demonstrate that I'm credible and gain the trust of the athletes, then I've got a great story to tell. And that's kind of what happened.
1: Did any part of you say that you were insane when you started thinking about like, okay, maybe I'm going to try to go to training camp and actually see if I can kick a ball through the uprights?
2: No. You know, hubris, journalism, you're used to asking questions. You're used to asking people to do things for you and tell you things that they wouldn't normally be willing to tell you. So I just started by, first I called the NFL and said, you know, this is my idea. Sort of long pause at the end of the line with the PR guy that I dealt with all the time. And then he said, let me ask. And the answer came back a few weeks later. If you can get a team to let you do this, we're fine with it. And then I started calling teams. I mean, I had good contacts. I'd been covering the league for a decade. And one after another, it was not really interested. No, would be too much of a distraction. No, owner won't go for it. No, coach won't go for it. And I wasn't quite on the verge of giving up because I didn't want to give up. So in the interim, while I was calling all these teams, I decided I need to get into shape. I need to learn how to kick. So if somebody says yes, I am ready to go.
1: And oh, you started getting ready even before you got the answer.
2: Absolutely. Yeah. I found a personal trainer in DC, a guy that I had met because I had profiled a National Hockey League player who was locked out in 2004-2005 when the NHL locked out the players. And I met his trainer and I went back to him and I said, here's the idea. I want to play in the NFL. Get me ready. And then I Googled.

0: Googled kicking coach DC, and the first person that called me back, the first person I talked to actually, was a guy named Paul Woodside.
1: Paul Woodside. Okay, if you haven't heard that name before, he is a kicking and punting coach in the U.S. He almost made it to the NFL himself, but was dropped by the Buffalo Bills in 1985 before the season started. And you found him on Google. I had this feeling that like you knew him going back through years or something. You just Googled kicker DC.
0: I just Googled kicking DC and left him a message, and he called me back. And the first thing he said was, I love this. Let's do it.
1: Oh, awesome.
0: I'm in. I'm all in. Didn't charge me a dime and was my coach.
1: Oh, really?
0: Yeah. He was amazing. Like the most inspirational, most positive, most like happy-go-lucky guy. And this was a guy that nearly made the NFL. He had reason to be bitter. He was the last kicker cut by the Buffalo Bills, and the job went to the guy who ended up kicking wide right and missing the game-winning kick in the Super Bowl. Paul was unbelievable. I mean, he believed in me in a way that I never believed in myself about anything. And so I'm working out with Paul, and then finally I call the Denver Broncos owner, Pat Bowlen, who is somebody that was a really good source. He was the head of the TV negotiations committee for the NFL. I call him up one day. He thinks I'm calling because of TV talks, and I spring the idea on him, and I'm expecting the same answer at this point, because the Broncos at that time were coached by Mike Shanahan, who was a noted sort of control freak in the league. I didn't think that there was any chance he would say yes, which is why they were like number 20 on my list of the 32 NFL teams. But instead, Bowlen says I wouldn't be averse to that sort of thing. And he explains the training camp schedule. He talks about Jason Elam, the all-pro kicker for the team. And he really sounds like he wants me to do this on our first call. And he says, let me just talk to Mike Shanahan, and I will get back to you. And it took about 2 or 3 months, but he does get back to me. Mike's okay with it. You're coming to mini camp. And he says, and I will never forget this, we're going to put you in pads and make you kick some field goals. You're not going to just be hanging around. You better be ready to kick. It sounded like a threat.
1: Oh, my God.
0: Which was exactly what I wanted, right? You want the narrative to build. And I was like, I hung up the phone and I was, you know, at once completely terrified and also like over the moon. Like, I'm going to get to be in the NFL.
1: Yeah, that combination of feelings. I totally get it. What did Paul teach you about kicking, about having kind of the physical and mental things you needed to actually do this with other NFL players? Like, what were those months like leading up to camp?
0: They were grueling because I hadn't kicked a football since like high school soccer practice, when we would screw around and like the football team would come on
1: little
0: the field.
1: Little rusty.
0: Yeah, a little rusty. It had been, you know, 20, and probably had never kicked a football more than 10 or 20 times, right? We just screw around in the backyard or at the playground, whatever.
1: You needed some technique. You needed to learn some stuff.
0: I needed to learn everything. I had played soccer, though, so I had a decent leg, and I'm a reasonably coordinated athlete. So, again, back to the hubris, thinking like, all right, I'm not going to like make the NFL. I'm not going to compete with the players in training camp, but I just wanted to look respectable. And if I could get the players to believe that I looked like a kicker and that I was trying, that I was sincere, then that was a way to get inside their brains, to get them to trust me and talk to me and open up to me and let me write stuff down in my notebook. And what Paul gave me was two things. One was the technical ability. And it is like, it's really complicated. I mean, the most common sticky thing is to like look at a football game on TV and watch a kicker miss one and go, I could have done that. Ugh, like, I can make a field goal. I can make an
1: extra point. Been there, especially like a game-winning, you know, field goal that you're, I don't know, Chris Boswell misses and it's 17-yard field goal and I could have kicked it better.
0: Not have done it. You could not kick that field
1: you're
0: goal.
1: You're saying
0: Let
1: it's
0: me
1: more
0: just
1: complicated. What makes it that complicated? I mean, it does look like you're just literally within spitting distance of the uprights. Like, and you know, I've kicked something up in the air before. Like, what makes it so hard?
0: Exactly. I mean, it's kind of like that scene in Moneyball, David, where Billy Bean, Brad Pitt, tries to persuade Scott Hatterberg to switch to first base. And he says, it's not that hard, Scott. Tell him, Wash, talking to Ron Washington, his coach. And Wash replies,
2: it's incredibly hard.
0: This is incredibly hard. I mean, it is about repetition. It is about muscle memory. It is about precision. It is about technique. It is about picking out like a dot on the football, like a pebble in the leather, and hitting that spot every time. It's about never deviating from any aspect of the motion, or else the ball will go a little bit to the right, a little bit to the left, a little bit short. It is all about this incredibly refined process, like within quarters of inches or less.
1: And are you thinking about it constantly when you're kicking, or does it become like muscle memory and you just generate this sort of routine that you activate?
0: That's the idea. It's like a golf swing. You know, you watch professional golfers and it always looks perfect and beautiful. The difference in golf, though, is that every shot is, almost every shot is different. You've got lie, you've got distance, you've got club, angle. With kicking a football, yes, you sort of adjust slightly depending on how far you are from the goalposts or how, where in vis-a-vis the hash marks you are on the field. But by and large, you're not sort of kicking any sort of less hard when you're kicking a 30-yard field goal than when you're kicking a 50-yard field goal.
1: Really? I mean, so these kickers who are like kicking 60, 65 now,
0: that's when
1: it's still
0: it gets
1: not
0: different.
1: That different.
0: It is okay. A little different when you get that far away because you have to strike it at a different angle. You want a more of a line drive kick as opposed to a more parabolic higher kick. But generally, you are trying to replicate the exact same motion regardless of the kick. And that has to do with both, with every aspect of what you're seeing. It's about where you plant your foot. It's about the distance on each step that you take back. It's about the distance to the side that you take when you prepare. It's about where you put your toe behind you when you are preparing for your steps. It's about the distance of each of those steps. It's about where you plant your left foot, in the case of a right-footed kicker, next to the ball. It's about how far back you draw your leg. It's about the speed with which you lower your leg to the impact with the ball. It's about the angle of your foot when you strike the ball. It's about the angle of your foot as you follow through from kicking the ball, and it's about the direction your leg goes after you have kicked the ball.
1: That is officially a mouthful. Okay, so that it's all of that, and how much mastery did you feel like you had going into training camp?
0: Going into training camp, I was terrified. I was completely terrified.
1: Okay, good. You're human.
0: Yeah. Even though by the time my months of working out with Paul Woodside, you know, and with my trainer, I put on like a dozen pounds. My legs were like huge relative to my normal, you know, 43-year-old reporter's body. I was in the best shape of my life. I mean, I was doing two-a-days. I was eating six small meals a day, protein shakes, the whole thing. I wanted to gain weight. And in the end, I probably needed a side to gain like 10 more pounds. But I wasn't able to do it because, again, you're 43, not 23.
1: And a reporter's body. We all,
0: and
1: I know what that's
0: body.
1: Like.
0: I mean, you know, like the most telling moment during training camp was when the Broncos had a kicking consultant who would come in periodically to work with us. And one day, you know, and I was making, you know, spoiler alert, you know, with no line in front of me, just kicking on air, as we say, you know, no blockers, no snap, just putting the ball up in this little T thing that you set the ball up to kick. I was making 40, 41, 42 yard field goals.
1: I'm proud of you, Stefan. That's impressive. I don't care if there are no blockers
0: exactly.
1: or anyone. Yeah, totally.
0: Yeah. But I never felt, you know, and again, like it's one thing to do it with your coach on a high school football field with him yelling encouragement at you because he doesn't want you to fail and wants to pump you up. And then doing it in front of professional athletes who are both humoring you and encouraging you, but also kind of laughing at you. And not to mention the 300-pound guys in the locker room that are definitely laughing at you.
1: What was the reaction? Because I know a couple of missed kicks that you made at camp you described as humiliating.
0: Oh, utterly the most humiliating moment of my life. The most pressure I have ever felt doing anything in my life.
1: Even though they knew you were a journalist, even though you were doing this as a pursuit for a book and didn't have dreams of being in the NFL, it was still like a ton of real pressure.
0: Absolutely. I mean, partly because, you know, I had built myself up for months and months anticipating this moment. Like, I wanted to be able to kick in camp. I wanted to be able to kick in a preseason game. And I was, even after what happened in camp, I was still hoping I could kick in a preseason game. I wanted to experience what the players experience. That was the whole point. I wanted to feel the burden, the weight, the pressure that they go through every single play of practice, of scrimmages, of preseason games, of real games. I wanted to know what that felt like so that I could describe it. I hoped that I could internalize that and perform the way that they do under pressure. The first time Mike Shanahan lets me kick in practice, he announces it to the whole team. There's about 2,000 fans at training camp, the Broncos' whole training camp in Denver. Fans can come.
1: You had fans there too. That's right. This was not just like your teammates.
0: I mean, no, this is not just my teammates.
1: An audience.
0: Absolutely. An audience. Like, when people that had sort of gotten to know me, like, who is this guy? Why is number 9 out there? He doesn't really look like a player. And then one day, like, during camp, I hear someone in the stands go, number 9's pretty good too. And it was hilarious.
1: But that must have meant a lot.
0: It did mean a lot. It did mean a lot. And I actually developed a nice relationship with some of the fans that were regulars at training camp. But, you know, and I had also gotten a sports psychologist, the guy that was working as the performance enhancement specialist for the Ravens, the Baltimore Ravens, just up the road from where I live in D.C. And I had originally hoped that the Ravens would be the team that I would do this with. But he was great, too. And he, like, walked me through getting me over my insecurities. I had some insecurities about my knees. I had had ACL surgery replacements twice. I had torn ACLs playing soccer in my 30s. One of the ACLs was sort of non-functioning. He got me sort of to not dwell on the state of my knees and just focus on the task at hand. And then he sort of helped me, like, develop mantras that I could say to myself while I was preparing. But the reality was, like, when the whistle sounds, when the horn blows in practice, and Mike Shanahan says, all right, if Fatsis makes one from 25 yards, we get 30 minutes off of meetings tonight. And 30 minutes off of meetings is precious during training camp because the players want to get the hell out of the facility and go to their homes or their hotel.
1: He put that on you?
0: Rooms.
1: He made, like, other players' free time riding on you making this kick?
0: Yes. Yes.
1: Oh, Jesus. That's kind of cruel and amazing all at once. Did you make that kick?
0: I did not.
1: Okay.
0: It was the, like, it was awful. I think I hit the turf. The ball went under the crossbar. And then,
1: oh, Lord.
0: And then the whistle blows and Shanahan says, offside, offside, let's do it again. So that one was from 30 and then he moves it into 25, which I was making 25 yarders in my sleep in training camp, like on the sidelines with the other kickers, no problem. And I pushed this one to the left of the goalposts.
1: Mm.
0: It was awful. The players, though, they consoled me. I mean, they didn't mock me. And I was really surprised by that. Because to them, this was the validation. This is what they wanted me to see. They had seen, they knew that I had seen them struggle with injury, with failure, with mistakes, with getting berated constantly, with the pressure of knowing that their next bad play, you know, misstep, dropped ball could be the end of their career. And they wanted me to know what that felt like. And I was kind of grateful for that because I did understand now, like, just how burdensome this is for professional athletes and just how the only way you survive this gauntlet of pressure is to have some sort of both trained and innate ability to work through all of the obstacles that are being thrown in your way second after second in this pressure cooker of a training camp. So I was kind of glad. I was also glad when I failed. I knew that Shanahan at some point later in training camp would give me a second chance.
1: And you got one and you made some kicks.
0: I did. I did make a kick the second. It wasn't my favorite. It was like, I mean, the funny thing was, it was like I made the kick the second time a couple of weeks later, and I was bummed out. It wasn't a great kick. I was so disappointed in myself. But the players, like, they carried me off the field. It was kind of hilarious.
1: Oh, that's a cool. That's a cool feel. Like you just won the Super Bowl or something.
0: It was like I had just won the Super Bowl. You know, somebody was shouting, Rudy, Rudy, Rudy, like the
1: that's
0: movie.
1: Amazing.
0: Which was amazing. So I was like bumming myself out because, like, oh, it wasn't the best kick. I didn't impress. And everybody was like, no, no, no, you made a field goal. And at that day at camp, there were some members of the military that had come to watch training camp, to watch practice. And I had talked to a couple of them before while we were sort of standing on the sidelines. And afterward, I said the same thing, like, oh, I'm kind of disappointed. Sorry, it wasn't a good enough kick. And he said to me, think of how many guys would love to be doing what you're doing. And I said, yeah, but it wasn't a great kick. And he said, who cares? You're in the NFL. You kicked a field goal in the NFL. And that my teammates felt the same way. It was like, okay, now that was validation. Fatsis learned what it was like to fail, and now he has succeeded, and that's cool.
1: That is really cool. More from Stefan Fatsis, a journalist and one-time place kicker for the Denver Broncos, coming up next.
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1: Welcome back to Sports in America, and here is more from my friend, journalist, and temporary place kicker for the Denver Broncos, Stefan Fatsis.
6: What are a couple of the biggest takeaways from the experience? Because I know you said you wanted to go in. There's so much about the NFL and players and the culture and the pressures and the mental toughness that you can't really experience if you're a reporter. Like, what were the takeaways that you feel like only you saw by going through this?
0: I mean, it was the reality that this is not the glamorous, you know, media obsessed 365, 24/7 world, that it is kind of miserable. And, you know, my main takeaway, and I think this is the main takeaway of A Few Seconds of Panic of the book, is that this is so not glamorous that players really don't like being NFL players. That it is infantilizing, it is dehumanizing, it is degrading. It is obviously physically debilitating and life jeopardizing. You know, not just brain injuries, but every other part of your body too. And it was the pressure combined with the pain. I would sit down with players, practice after practice, and ask them to describe the trauma, what they were playing through. And then you have the physical stuff, the broken fingers, the aching shoulders and knees, bruised and strained muscles, toenails that have disappeared, you name it. And they all, to a person, did what they could to tape themselves up and get the training they needed, the rehab they needed, and get back on the field without missing as little time as possible, because the phrase is, you can't make the club in the tub. You can't make the team if you're in the hot tub or the cold tub. You're in the training room. And they also have to live with the knowledge that when their day is done practicing, that upstairs, the front office is, and this is happening as we speak right now, because now is when NFL training camps are in session. As we speak, the front office is up there. They are reviewing every second of every play of practice, and they are making judgments. Every missed block, drop pass, overthrown ball, botched blocking assignment, blown coverage, misstep, poor form, whatever, they are being scrutinized, and they are aware of that constantly. One of my friends, my best friend coming out of training camp and remains a great friend today, Nate Jackson. And Nate, I'm so proud of, because he's written a couple of books, and he is a broadcaster. He has created a real life after football for himself that's still kind of immersed in football. Nate was a tight end in that camp, and he put it to me this way one day: someone is getting yelled at every single play. Half the guys out there screw up basically every single play. You've got to be able to separate the yelling and the posturing and the bravado and be able to see it for what it is.
1: And that applies to training camp and games. I mean, this is the whole thing.
0: Totally. This is the whole thing. I mean, there's a wave of relief when you make the final roster, but the pressure continues during the regular season. I mean, more than one player said to me, the only relief you get is Sunday. Sunday is what's fun. The game is what's fun. You get to be creative within the constraints of the NFL playbook, but you are in control. There's nothing the coaches can do. They can't ride you during the game the way they ride you during the summer and during practice.
6: So much of this sounds miserable.
0: Oh, yeah.
6: The game is the payoff. Winning, I'm sure, is a payoff. But like a lot of the experience of being an NFL player is miserable, it sounds like.
0: Miserable. I mean, that, you know, I don't want people to like read a few seconds pen and go, oh, wow, I'm going to pick up that book. Sounds great. I mean, the misery of the NFL.
6: Right.
0: But the reality is that, yeah, it is not what we might think it is. I mean, players like love the money because it is a reward for what they go through. The security only arrives, though, after you've been in the league for 4, 5, 6 years. And that's longer than the average career in the NFL. You know, there are players that I met that summer and some I've stayed in touch with who, you know, didn't make life-changing money. I mean, the guys that I was super attracted to and hung out a lot with were the guys on the fringes, on the bubble. You know, I got to be pretty good friends with Jake Plummer, the quarterback. And Jake's a wonderful guy, great personality, inspirational player, who really, he disdained so much about football. I mean, the attention, the pressure, the focus on money, and the way that front offices typically treat players. I mean, Jake walked away from millions and millions of dollars because he just had it. He didn't need more, and he was tired of the routine. He was tired of the way that the NFL made him feel. It's overwhelming. I got to be friends with another kicker who experienced a very similar cycle during his career, Nate Kading. And Nate kicked for the San Diego Chargers and then some other teams after that. And fans remember him as having missed important field goals during the playoffs. You know, there were, you know, other kickers I got to know with the Ravens who went through the same things. And, you know, it's the cliche from, you know, Ted Lasso, be the goldfish. But probably no player more than kickers has to live that way to have that short-term memory, because you don't make all your kicks. I mean, NFL kickers make more kicks now than they've ever made in the history of football.
6: You're still going to miss them.
0: You're going to miss chip shots. And like field goals are now not as chip shotty as they used to be. So you're going to miss some, not field goals, extra points. You're going to miss some extra points too, which was rare. And the players that survive, the kickers that survive, are the ones that have the ability to forget it and go back to their routine, go back to their form, go back to their ability, go back to their strength. And when they line up to make the next one, they have forgotten the last one. And that's sort of the lesson for everybody in the NFL. And it's, you know, the title of the book comes from something Jason Elam, the Broncos kicker, said when we were sitting around BSing, killing time during training camp. You know, he described the act of kicking as something that he compared it to something that he had read about war, which is hours and hours of boredom followed by a few seconds of panic. And it's the need to be ready to do it when you are called upon. And when you fail, it's devastating. But if you allow that one failure to ruin your psychology, you're not going to get another chance.
6: Do you have to be sick in some way to want to do this? I mean, it just sounds like you want to talk about the misery of the NFL in general. This is like hours of boredom, a few seconds of panic, all that pressure from fans and your team. Like, what is the payoff here?
0: Oh my God, you know what the payoff is, David? The payoff is like a well-struck ball is also like the most glorious thing I've ever experienced in my life too. Like the knowledge that I have done something like approaching perfection, like within the range of my abilities. There was one ball I kicked in camp, and I described this in the book, that it just was like I was completely perfect form. The sound that that my foot made against the ball, the trajectory of the ball as it rose off my foot, the distance that it traveled, the sound it made when it hit the ground and sputtered down in the grass a few more yards away. It was really like, it was art to me. Like, I had created a little piece of personal art that I would never forget. And I think it's the thrill of succeeding, of doing something so exceptionally well that you know you can do better in the case of the actual NFL players or actual athletes, that you get to experience this thing that almost no one else gets to experience.
6: So funny. I listened to you describe that. It's like, I want to have empathy for, you know, like Chris Boswell's my Steelers kicker and adore him. He's amazing. But it's like, if he's out there in overtime and it's everything is on the line, it's like part of me is like, I want to think about everything you're saying. Like, he is going to do his best. He's feeling the pressure.
0: You want to be
6: empathetic. But as a fan, I'm also like, you have one effing job.
0: Right.
6: Like, literally, I know you've been sitting on your ass for 2.5 hours.
0: Yep.
6: Like, you have one effing job.
0: Absolutely. But that's why, you know, players also respect fans, like, desire, I guess. I mean, they think fans are weird because they obsess over they do professionally. Like, they so much is vested in, you know, what the players are doing on the field. They think that's kind of bizarre. And it's even grown more bizarre with betting and other, you know, the ability to reach athletes directly.
6: Here I am thinking, like, we fans are, like, giving them extra motivation. They love the sound of, like, 70,000 people.
0: Oh, they love that, too.
6: Oh, they do love that. Okay.
0: Oh, they love
6: but
0: that
6: still too. Think they still think we're weird.
0: Absolutely. No, they love it. They soak it in. I mean, again, that's part of the Sunday, right? Sunday is the reward for all of the awful stuff you've got to go through to be an NFL player. Sunday, you know, the people screaming does matter. And I don't mean that to say that, like, to imply that players don't respect the fans. They do respect the fans. They respect the fans with passion, but they do think it can be kind of crazy.
6: We're weird. We're drinking and painting our faces and screaming and waving things. I mean, we're kind of weird.
0: You are, but you're doing it for me.
6: Yeah.
0: Which is also kind of cool.
6: 100%. Yeah, I'm right there with you. Finish this sentence for me. Stories in the world of sports are special and unique because...
0: Because the people who perform the act of the athlete are remarkable. They are true obsessives. In order to become great in any sport, you have to be a little crazy. And that was true when I wrote about the world of competitive Scrabble, and it was true when I wrote about the NFL. The similarities were sort of weirdly obvious to me. You know, you often think about, like, Michael Jordan, right? Like, and Tiger Woods, pinnacle of their games, right? Of their sports. They were, like, insane obsessives, right? Like, Michael Jordan and gambling, Michael Jordan and humiliating every opponent, Tiger Woods starting at age 2. I mean, all of it, you know, in order to be as good, to be that good at anything, you have to be a little bit crazy. And that's what I love about sports, like watching these amazing people do these things and wondering, as I do when I watch, like, a tennis major. It's like the margins between, like, great, like being one of the 200 best people to do something in the world, and to being, you know, Nadal, Federer, Djokovic, Alcaraz, Sinner, the Williams sisters, Swiatek, you name it. Coco Gauff, like the margins are so thin, and yet the best ones find ways to excel and dominate for years and years. And, like, what makes that possible? What makes them different? It, like, remains like a giant mystery to me, because it's like, how can you be that much better than everybody else? Like, how can Sinner and Alcaraz have won, you know, 7 of the last 8 majors? How did the big 3 dominate so incredibly? How did Serena win 23 majors? It's incredible. And, like, just even the most minor insights to, like, how does anybody in the NFL get to the NFL and stay there? Like, I was able to witness and write about. I mean, I just view it with, like, an incredible amount of respect and awe, and still kind of, it's mysterious. Like, how you get good at things that good.
6: Stefan, that was amazing. Thank you.
0: Oh, thank you. This was so much fun. I haven't gotten to do this in a long time.
6: Next time on Sports in America, if you live in the United States, you've probably heard this sound.
1: Yes, it is pickleball, and it is not just your grandmother's game anymore. What was once considered a sport for older people trying to stay active has become a bona fide phenomenon.
7: Pickleball will meet you where you're at. You don't have to be a pro. You don't have to be, you know, exceptional or a prodigy. You will find a spot.
1: Claire Frank, a firefighter turned author, is trying to answer some of pickleball's most burning questions in her latest book, Just One More Game, A Pickleball Quest. How does the sport get its name? What is the kitchen? And why can't 24 million Americans get enough of pickleball?
7: And it's such a silly word, and it's such a silly mishmash made-up game, but it addresses, it allows us to heal ourselves.
1: That is next time on Sports in America. This is Sports in America. I'm your host, David Green. Our executive producers are Joan Isabella and Tom Gressler. Our senior producer is Michael Olcott. Our producer is Michaela Winberg. And our associate producer is Bibiana Correa. Our engineer is Mike Villers. Our theme music is composed by Emma Munger. Our talent booker is Britt Kahn. Our tile artwork was created by B. Walling. 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
6: Live from NPR News in New York City, I'm Dwahli Saikautau. 50% tariffs on Canadian goods are now in effect after trade negotiators walked away from talks that Prime Minister Mark Carney called unfair and uneconomic. He announced retaliatory tariffs on U.S. goods beginning September 8th. The breakdown has to do with the dairy and auto industry, says NPR senior analyst Ron Elving, who notes that President Trump's so-called D-Day sanctions against Iran have also stalled.
7: We can't be sure what President Trump really thinks, let alone why, but he surely should know by now how economic sanctions have failed to force Iran to do what the U.S. wanted. The chances of economic sanctions forcing their hand now look slim, even to Trump. But the war has reached a stalemate. With no ceasefire in place, relatively little fire being exchanged for the moment, Trump might well prefer talking tough about D-Day economically.
6: NPR senior analyst Ron Elving. The U.S. Postal Service has released a finalized plan in response to President Trump's order to restrict mail-in voting for this fall's midterm election. But multiple court orders are blocking USPS from carrying out that plan for now, as NPR's Hansi Luong reports.
8: A key change under the finalized rule from the U.S. Postal Service would require states to turn over their absentee voter list to the mailing agency in order to have their mail-in ballots delivered. For now, though, a federal judge in Boston has blocked USPS, which is a financial supporter of NPR. The judge found that President Trump's executive order for the Postal Service and other federal agencies oversteps his authority under the Constitution. Trump himself has voted by mail in Florida, and for months his executive order to limit mail-in voting has been caught up in legal fights. A dozen Republican-led states are appealing the latest nationwide ruling by the judge in Boston. That comes as the wait continues for the Supreme Court to weigh in on an earlier ruling that blocks USPS from implementing Trump's order in the 23 mainly Democratic-led states, plus Washington, D.C., that sued. Hansi Luong, NPR News.
6: Texas Governor Greg Abbott is asking the U.S. Justice Department to investigate the installation of washing stations at airports in Dallas and Houston as religious discrimination. NPR's Jason DeRose reports the Texas Republican says they single out one religion for special treatment.
9: The stations provide a place where Muslims can ritually wash their hands and feet before prayers. Abbott argues they exist to benefit the Muslim population alone and that government-operated airports should not favor one religion over another. In a social media post, his press office likened them to segregation-era white-only bathrooms. However, the facilities are open to anyone, regardless of religion. The Council on American-Islamic Relations is condemning the comparison to what it calls one of the darkest chapters of American history. Jason DeRose, NPR News.
6: And this is NPR from New York. The NYPD plans to independently neutralize unauthorized drones flying over the U.S. Open just before Fan Week begins tomorrow. Police Commissioner Jessica Tisch said this is the first time a state or local agency will do this, citing the federal government's Safer Skies Act that was passed by Congress late last year. The release of a favorite artist's new album can be enjoyable, but a new study shows it can also lead to distracted driving with sometimes severe consequences. NPR's John Stolness explains.
10: Researchers from Harvard Medical School and Mass General Brigham found that on the days 10 of the most streamed albums from 2017 through 2022 were released, traffic deaths went up 15% as compared to the 10 days just before and just after the release date. An estimated 139 traffic deaths happened on release days. The author's study, Dr. Vishal Patel, told CNN he initiated the study after nearly getting into an accident himself while scrolling through Spotify for songs from a new Taylor Swift album. Younger drivers and male drivers were most affected, with larger increases in fatal crashes also among single occupants and sober drivers, as well as in clear weather conditions and cars with infotainment systems in them. John Stolness, NPR News.
6: For the first time, Ukrainian drones appear to have hit warehouses of Russia's online retailer Ozon, the second largest online marketplace behind Wildberries. A day earlier, Russian strikes on a shopping mall killed at least 16 people. This is NPR News.
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2: A couple weeks ago, I met up with reporter Justin Cramon in Philadelphia's Chinatown. Hey, Justin.
19: Hey, Erica. Good to see you.
2: Justin covers the food scene in Philly sometimes, and there's something he wanted to show me. We walked past restaurants advertising hot pot, hand-drawn noodles, dim sum, and then stopped in front of what looks like a convenience store. Is this it?
19: This is it.
2: It has a sign that says Instafoods. We go in, and towards the back, we see a man.
19: Kenny?
20: Yep.
19: Great to meet you.
21: Kenny Poon is a co-owner of this place. He's been in the restaurant business for about 25 years, and he's just brought in an exciting new cook.
20: He can make over 5,000 different dishes.
2: 5,000?
20: Yes.
2: Wow. Kenny says his chef has great qualities that he really values.
20: So far, he never came late, never called out for sick. I asked him for overtime. He never say no to me.
2: He works overtime.
20: He works overtime.
2: Does he never complain?
20: Never complain.
2: Kenny tells us the cook's name is Robbie.
21: Can we meet Robbie?
20: Yeah. Oh, yeah. Come on.
2: Wait, this is Robbie?
20: That's Robbie right here. Yep.
2: Robbie's a machine, not a human. The always on time, never sick, never talks back employee is an automated wok, a robot chef. Hello and welcome to Planet Money. I'm Erica Barris.
21: And I'm Justin Cramon. Robot chefs. They're here. They're at White Castle, flipping your burgers, at Panda Express, stir-frying your vegetables. They're in restaurants all over the country.
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15: Restaurants are the latest frontier for robots. Automated machines have gotten better and better. So today, to test out the technology, we wanted to pit a robot against a human chef. And like any good smackdown, we start by meeting the competitors. In one corner, we've got Robbie.
21: Since Robbie's a robot and can't actually talk, Kenny helps us describe his star chef. It's about 6 feet tall and a couple feet wide, mostly metal, with a big LED screen across the top. And at the center of it all is this basket. That's where the cooking happens.
20: It looked like a washing machine. And then inside this machine had all the ingredients in there already.
15: The basket is essentially a wok. It heats up and spins, and different tubes squirt sauces and seasoning as all the ingredients are tossed around.
21: That's contestant number one, Robbie the Wokbot.
15: For contestant number two, we go to a nearby restaurant called Ting Wong. It also serves Cantonese-style wok dishes. But at Ting Wong, humans do the cooking.
21: When we get to the kitchen, we find about six people prepping vegetables and meat, steaming rice. In the center of it all is Judy Huang.
22: I am basically the office person, the translator. If they need anything fixed, I hook them up with it. I had to schedule whatever that needs to be scheduled. So all the side jobs.
21: You do everything.
22: Other than the cooking part.
21: Judy's the co-owner here at Ting Wong. We ask her to introduce us to Robbie's competitor.
20: My name is Feng.
15: Feng Huanqiang has been a chef for 13 years. He makes $35 an hour, and he's wearing his chef's hat and apron and standing over a well-seasoned wok that sits on an open flame. Chef Fong is not comfortable speaking English, so Judy helps translate. How many dishes can he make in, like, an hour? About 20 to 30.
23: Oh, my goodness. That's a lot.
22: So the chef, he actually went to competitions
15: China.
21: Judy shows us a picture of Feng on a stage holding up a plaque.
15: What is this competition? Like, what does all that say?
22: It's a chef competition in the Guangdong province. He got first place.
21: Wow.
15: Okay, so that's contestant number two, an award-winning chef from Guangdong province with over a decade of experience.
21: Chef Feng and Robbie are here for the Chef versus Robot Smackdown. They're each going to make three dishes: beef chow fun, fried rice, and wok stir-fried beef. And a judge will determine which one takes the crown.
15: Now that we've met our chefs and laid out the rules, the smackdown begins.
21: All right, Chef Feng gets to work on his first dish, beef chow fun, this rice noodle dish with meat and onions and vegetables. Judy makes a gesture for us to lean in and listen.
15: What are we listening for?
22: You know when you hear that sound, that crispy oil sound? That's when they're preparing the wok.
15: Chef Feng starts adding strips of beef to the wok, to the sizzling oil.
22: You need it at extremely high temperature. Can you do it at home? No, you can't, pretty much.
15: He drains the beef, adds vegetables, and starts tossing everything into the air. Flames around the wok rise up about 2 feet. It is very intense.
21: The key to Cantonese wok cooking is something called wake, sometimes translated as breath of the wok. Think of it as this super high heat that kisses the food and imparts this special flavor, a bit of caramelization.
22: So the char of it is going to be different. The flavor of it, everything, the seasoning, and like you can taste that it's made by human versus a robot.
15: Chef Feng tosses in some sauces and spices, gives it a couple more shakes, and spoons the finished dish onto a plate.
21: Now it's time to go see what Robbie's been up to. Our robot competitor has also been working on the first dish, beef chow fun.
15: Where is the fire? Where is the flame?
20: It's electric. So it's all electric.
15: The wok is electric. There's no roaring fire. Instead, Robbie has a touch screen.
21: Now, Robbie isn't fully automated. It's only partially automated. And that touch screen tells Kenny, the human prep cook,
0: what to do, which ingredients to add to the hot spinning basket, and when.
23: So here comes Kenny, and he just threw in some onion. So you're still putting everything in manually.
20: Oh, yeah.
23: That's not that different from a wok, though.
20: But now you don't have to stir fry no more, because I...
23: Whoa, not, it's rotating. Yeah. It just turned up the other way around.
0: The opening of the basket turns so the sauces can get squirted in. The drum spins some more, and then a timer runs out and the screen flashes. Kenny gets ready for the final step.
23: So now he is tilting it down and scooping it into a silver like mixing bowl. And I guess it's done. Whoa!
21: Watching the robot engulfed in steam.
0: That sound was Robbie auto-washing himself.
23: Okay, one dish down. Both chefs get started on their next dishes. And while their woks are heating up, let's take a minute to talk about automation.
1: Restaurants have been trying this for ages. It is ripe for automation because it's very labor intensive. On the other hand, some of the labor is very cheap, so it's not going to be that profitable unless the machines are really superb.
23: We reached out to someone who has done a lot of work on automation and labor.
1: My name is Darren Asamoglu. I am an institute professor at the Massachusetts Institute of Technology.
23: You're being very humble. Is that the Nobel Prize behind you?
1: It might be, actually. Yes, that's mine. You see, here is the secret. They also give you three fake ones. So I don't have the full gold one there. So.
0: Now, he hasn't specifically studied the restaurant industry, but he's done some of the leading economic research on automation and how it affects the people who work in fields like manufacturing and office work.
23: Daron and a co-author, Pasquale Restrepo, did a big innovative thing in a study that was published recently. They actually quantified how many jobs automation added or subtracted in a bunch of local economies. They specifically chose industries that between 1990 and 2007 used a lot of automation, like car or electronics manufacturing. And they estimated the effect automation had on jobs, workers, and their wages.
0: Daron explains that it's not as cut and dry as just robots steal jobs, because there are really two forces at play here, two effects that are both vying for dominance.
23: Okay, so let's take car manufacturing, for instance. Robots could paint cars, a job that was once done by humans. So that's an example of robots taking jobs. Daron says this is called the displacement effect.
1: By displacement, I mean just very simply the fact that if robots are doing painting, then workers who were previously specialized in painting are no longer going to do that. They're displaced from the painting tasks.
23: But there is also this other force, this other effect that's happening. Robots can also make jobs or complement existing jobs.
1: Once workers are displaced from the tasks that robots can now do, they can go and do other things. And sometimes, not always, but sometimes that could actually be a good thing for them because they're doing more interesting things.
0: If robots are painting, that could create opportunities for new jobs. Maybe there's a need for engineers to design the robots, or machinists to take care of them, or more managers to handle the workflow. Daron says this is called the reinstatement effect.
1: Reinstatement means essentially now how we are creating new jobs or new types of jobs in order to bring workers back into the production process.
23: These two forces, displacement and reinstatement, are going in opposite directions. And in the end, Daron and his co-author found in the areas that they looked at, displacement won out.
0: They found that one new robot per 1,000 workers reduced employment by about 3 workers, and overall wages decreased by about 0.4%.
23: But the effect of automation on wages can be different for different workers. Automation can complement higher wage workers. Robots can help them do tasks and be more productive, allowing their wages to go up even higher.
0: But automation can displace middle wage workers and force them into lower wage jobs. Think like people on the assembly line who painted cars. They might end up pouring paint into machines or doing janitorial work. That probably means their wages go down, or they might even lose their manufacturing job altogether.
23: And these competing forces aren't just contained to the manufacturing industry. Theoretically, workers losing their jobs might create an excess of labor and drive down wages in other industries. But also, some workers who benefited from automation might earn more and have more disposable income. Maybe they use that money to go out to eat more. This creates more jobs in, say, the food industry.
0: Some of those displaced manufacturing workers who used to paint cars could get a job at a restaurant as a waiter or a prep cook.
23: Now, up until the last decade or two, restaurants haven't really faced these automation effects. Some of the skills required in kitchens, the dexterity of, say, julienning vegetables or mincing garlic, some of those jobs take fine motor skills and levels of precision that robots have not been capable of.
0: So what we've seen in these other industries, in manufacturing in the 90s and early 2000s, hasn't really happened in the restaurant industry yet.
23: In the last 10 years, that's been changing. Robots are stepping up their game. They've started by taking over the simpler, more repetitive jobs like frying and burger flipping, but they've been working their way up the ladder to finer knife skills and even preparing complicated sauces.
0: So Robbie the Wokbot might complement higher-end workers, making them more productive. But it could also replace some workers and push some middle-skill workers into lower-skill work. So the line cook ends up just pouring raw ingredients into the robot or doing some other grunt work.
23: Back at the SmackDown, Chef Bong and Robbie are both finishing up their second dishes, veggie fried rice. The dishes look and smell pretty good to me, but we have called in a professional to be the official judge. Let's go meet him.
3: Why am I the judge of this competition? It's my fascination.
0: Shola Olinloyo is a chef. He's worked in some famous restaurants on the East Coast. He's a big name in Philly and New York. You may have seen him on cooking shows.
23: You are underselling him.
0: All right. He didn't want us to name names, but he's cooked for some pretty famous people and Hollywood stars.
23: Fancy.
0: And it all started back when he was a kid in Nigeria.
3: I grew up in West Africa. You know, there were no, like, you know, Whole Foods or Super Freshers. We went to the market, we bought stuff, we cooked it.
23: So, Shola's our judge because he knows food and because he knows the restaurant industry.
0: He says the economics of that industry is notoriously tight. The median profit margin for a restaurant is 3-4%.
23: That seems small.
3: It is very small.
23: Okay.
3: You can make that much more than that in treasury bills if you just do nothing, right? Give your money to the U.S. government and go on vacation.
23: Actually, you'd get about the same for a lot less work. And that's why automation is so appealing for restaurant owners. Rents are high, the cost of food is high, and labor costs are high. Shola says robots may be able to help restaurants stay competitive.
0: Are you pro-automation?
3: I am pro-automation. I'm pro-automation where it makes sense. And it makes sense in a lot of places.
0: Shola is a consultant for restaurants and companies in the food industry. They'll sometimes ask him to look at new technology, like automated ovens or special food processors, and tell them how to make the technology better.
23: So, Shola's pro-automation, but he's also pro-taste. He cares about food and flavor. But he says for food that isn't high-end, like burgers, fries, chicken wings, the majority of people won't notice the subtle differences between human and robot cooking.
3: Most people won't tell the differences. Especially with high glutamate foods that are just like hot and crispy and saucy.
0: Does that like make you want to cry that people can't tell?
3: No, it doesn't make me want to cry. It's just the truth. You know, it's the reality of cooking. Not every singer is Whitney Houston, but they still make money and sell music, you know?
23: Shola is not the only person who thinks there's a place for robots in kitchens. We talked to a lot of people in the food industry and they've told us robots can do things humans can't do. Like Robbie, for example. In the time it takes the human to make 4 servings, Robbie can make 15.
0: And while a human can have an off day or an off dish, the robot is consistent. Now, the robot does break down sometimes, and that can be a problem for a restaurant for a couple hours or a day or however long it takes to fix it. But for the most part, it is remarkably consistent and makes the same quality of food every single time.
23: And that comes at a cost. According to the manufacturer, a company called Next Robot, Robbie costs about $36,000 right now. That's a lot for most restaurants. So many kitchens rent their walk.

0: So many kitchens rent their WalkBots, and it ends up costing about $5 an hour. But as technology improves and there's more competition in robot chefs, the cost for WalkBots will probably go down.
1: Right now, for the dishes we bought for this competition, the food made by the robot costs about the same as the food made by a human. But if the robot gets cheaper and the robot food gets cheaper, there might be a bigger and bigger difference.
0: All right, we've got our competitors. We've got our judge. Let's see how the cooking is going.
1: First, Chef Feng is at work making our vegetable fried rice.
0: And you have to have strong arm muscles to do that.
2: That's what I'm saying.
0: He is working hard.
3: I definitely don't get that kind of airtime on my fried rice.
0: We ask Chef Feng if he thinks a robot could do his job. And he's like, no way. There's no way a robot could get that caramelized flavor, that wok hay, into a dish.
3: Who do you think is going to be
4: better? You think the wok hay will be better?
5: 機器當然沒那麼好吃,機器它鑊氣又沒有了。
4: He's confident that it's going to be our dish because if you lack wok hay in a dish, it's just a regular dish.
1: Okay, Chef Feng likes his chances. But Judy tells us there's a problem with human chefs right now.
4: No one wants to do this type of intense labor anymore.
3: Have you hired recently?
4: No. We've tried previously hiring, but you just have to let them go.
0: Judy says people will come in, work a few days, and then they bounce. Not for them. Or they just can't do it. The technique isn't there. Robots could help with that staffing problem. So she gets why restaurants would get a robot rather than hire qualified human chefs.
4: I understand 100%. I'm not gonna lie. But as a diner, I know for a fact that they can taste it. I can taste it. I'm a diner too.
1: Judy can imagine more and more robots in restaurant kitchens. And she's sad that future generations might lose the flavor and tradition. Things like wok hay that were such a part of her childhood.
0: Next, we check in on Robbie the WalkBot. It is also making the vegetable fried rice. After the robot finishes and self-washes, Kenny, the prep cook, and I peer into the drum. And?
2: There's still some rice in there. So now you're spraying it with a water hose.
0: And is this still easier than having, like, a human chef making it?
6: Oh, yeah, for sure.
0: Why so?
6: The human chef, you need to at least 2 months to learn to know how to use the wok. To use this machine, all you need, like, 30 minutes or hour.
1: 30 minutes of training versus months or years of training. That means Kenny can hire just about anyone.
6: Now I don't have to require a main chef.
1: How has it changed the staffing for the restaurant?
6: It's easier. So now I don't need to ask them what's your skill no more. All I need to ask them, what's your availability?
0: So hiring, staffing, training, all those costs have gone down.
1: As Robbie worked on the next dish, we told Kenny about their SmackDown competitor, Ting Wong.
6: Ting Wong's good. I order food from them all the time.
1: So who do you think's going to be better, the robot or the human?
6: They my favorite, man. Why you put me in a spot like this?
0: He seems a little taken aback.
6: I think way similar.
1: It's a close competition.
6: Very close competition, yeah.
1: But, you feel pretty confident that the robot can stand up to the...
6: Oh, yeah.
1: Do you think you could tell the difference which one's made by the robot?
6: Don't think so.
1: All right, enough speculating. It's time to taste some food. Both competitors, Robbie the robot and Chef Feng the human, made the same three dishes. Our judge, Shola, is going to judge two things. First, he'll try each of the dishes head-to-head and judge them on taste.
0: Then, he's going to guess which dish was made by the human and which one was made by the robot.
1: Let's get to it.
0: The first dish that we'll be presenting you...
6: Yeah.
1: We're going with beef chow fun first.
0: Shola starts by smelling both dishes, picking up each plate and putting his whole face in.
7: I mean, they both smell like chow fun.
1: He notices something about one dish.
7: This smells more caramelized on the meat side.
1: Do they both look like reasonable?
7: Yeah, they look reasonable.
1: He takes his time trying each of the two dishes. And Shola says both had good noodle texture, but he had a clear favorite.
7: I feel like this is the human one.

0: they both tasted about the same.
1: And I will say, I agreed with Shola. I thought I could taste that char, that wake in one of the dishes.
0: Shola writes down his scores. All right, on to the next dish.
2: So, what do we have here?
0: Vegetable fried rice with egg.
2: Okay.
1: He loads up his chopsticks, takes a bite.
2: I feel like this is the human one.
0: What makes this look human?
2: Because it seems to have the visual impression of what would be fried rice, because it has a better representation of vegetables.
0: Shola thinks the other one was made by the robot. It's too dark. I noticed that the vegetables looked beat up. They were too tiny. And the rice looked kind of mashed up.
1: But surprisingly, Shola likes the one he thinks was made by the robot.
2: This tastes better. More glutamate response. Because obviously a substantially larger amount of soy sauce has been used.
0: Okay, we're down to the last dish.
1: So these are the wok stir-fried beef.
0: Shola gestures to one with his chopsticks.
2: I feel like a human being would have been proud to make that.
1: It's colorful, you can see different shades of peppers, and it has that umami, fermented black bean flavor.
0: Shola takes one last bite and jots down the final scores. Okay, here are the results.
1: I will say on all three, Shola was correct about which was the human dish and which was the robot dish.
0: So you were right every time.
2: Oh, I'm surprised.
0: Did the human dish win every time?
1: The human dish did not win every time. In the end, the human won the beef chow fun and wok stir-fried beef. But the robot won the fried rice. Even though Robbie's dish didn't look the best, it won out on flavor.
0: The robot put up a good showing, but it couldn't do what Chef Fong had learned in over a decade of wok training.
1: Okay, the human may have won out on taste, but that's not the only way people decide where they eat. There are other factors to consider.
0: Chef Fong costs the restaurant $35 an hour. Robbie costs $5 an hour. Chef Fong makes 4 servings in the time it takes Robbie to make 15.
1: And people might decide they value cost and convenience more than taste.
0: Daron Acemoglu, the Nobel Prize-winning economist, says this is the kind of thing that people will have to figure out. Whether they want somewhat better tasting but more expensive food made by a human or the food that is made by a robot.
3: So there are always trade-offs, and consumers are going to make those trade-offs. But I think consumers are going to work that out because they're going to be voting with their feet.
1: Lots of fast food and fast casual restaurants are already using automated tools like White Castle and Panda Express. And as people get busier and more used to robots and restaurants' margins get slimmer and slimmer, restaurants have more incentive to bring robots into kitchens. And if people aren't willing to pay extra for food made by a human, we might be seeing a lot more robot-made food in our lives.
0: We have some photos and videos of the robot chef in action on our Instagram. We're at Planet Money, and give us a follow while you're there.
1: This episode was produced by Sam Yellowhorse Kessler. It was edited by Jess Jang. It was fact-checked by Sierra Juarez and engineered by Robert Rodriguez with help from Sina Lafredo. Interpretation help from Guo Jingnan. Alex Goldmark is Planet Money's executive producer. Special thanks to the National Restaurant Association.
0: I'm Erica Barris.
1: And I'm Justin Cramon. This is NPR. Thanks for listening.
0: So, Guy Raz, you're here to tell us what's coming up today on How I Built This?
4: Right. Thank you, Erica. So today we're taking questions on the advice line, where up-and-coming entrepreneurs calling for help with their businesses. And to help me answer those questions today, I'm joined by Angie and Dan Bastian. They're the husband and wife co-founders of the massive popcorn brand Angie's Boom Chicka Pop. And they've got some really great advice for our callers and just some general words of encouragement for all entrepreneurs out there in the trenches.
5: Oftentimes, you're either paralyzed or you're moving nonstop, and finding that balance between, okay, opportunity is here, go at it, strategize a little bit. 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
6: Yes, you're in survival mode, but you're going to survive. 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And maybe even though you're in survival mode, just put the phone down for an hour and have dinner and don't talk about work with your family and your kids.
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4: 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Leave us a 1-minute message that tells us about your business and the issues or questions that you'd like help with. All right, let's get to it. Joining me today are Angie and Dan Bastian, co-founders of Angie's Boom Chicka Pop Popcorn. Angie and Dan, welcome back to the show.
6: Thank you, guys.
5: Thanks,
6: guys. We're happy to be back.
4: We first met back in, I think it was 2019. We sat down in front of a live audience in St. Paul, Minnesota. It was so fun. You told us this crazy story about how you saw an online ad that said, make thousands of dollars by popping kettle corn, which sounds so crazy. Angie, you were a nurse practitioner at the time. Dan, you were a high school teacher. You guys were looking to make some extra cash to put away for your kids' college. And so you bought some kettle corn equipment and started selling in parking lots and Vikings games, and eventually somehow this becomes a multi-million dollar business. It's an amazing story. Anyway, so it's been a while since you were last on the show. Angie, I think you were still involved with Boom Chicka Pop at the time. And Dan, I think you had moved on from the brand. So Angie, what are you still working with the company? Whoa, tell me what's going on.
6: No, I'm not. Dan and I started getting involved in some of the things that we were passionate about. And one of those things was with a nonprofit in Nicaragua, working with small shareholder farmers that were producing yuca. And
4: wow.
6: The CEO there had this vision to create a production plant and to create a product, cassava flour. So he created something called Prospera Foods, which I chaired the board for about 5 years. Mm-hmm. And the funding is now flowing back through into the non-for-profit organization. And now I'm trying to learn how to retire.
4: Yeah. You know, I'm wondering if you were to start Boom Chicka Pop again today, right? Or any food brand, right? Do you think you would have done it differently?
5: I think one of the things that Angie and I have talked about was, you know, we were the 20-hour-a-day workers, which was not healthy. It's just, it's how I knew how to operate, just the pedal down, go, go, go, make sure we are doing everything we can. You know, I think both Angie and I probably would have tried to spend more time with each other, taking a step back. For us, it really did damage to us.
13: in the sense of just physically, you know, our bodies and emotionally and all of that. And I think, you know, it's taken a long time for us to kind of get healthy again in every aspect of our lives. And so that's probably the biggest thing that we would have done differently.
6: I mean, we could have done a few small tweaks, like just have a dinner together without the phone on the table, like, yeah, and just turn off the phone. But we just didn't feel we could turn off the phone. And honestly, one time when Dan did turn off the phone, one of our delivery vehicles got into an accident and they were trying to reach him. So, I mean, it's just that's what business is.
4: Yeah, fair enough. All right, you guys ready to take our first caller?
13: Let's do it.
6: Sure. Yeah. Sure, let's go.
4: All right, let's bring our first caller. Hello, welcome to the Advice Line. You're on with the founders of Angie's Boob Shaka Pop, Angie and Dan Bastian. Tell us your name, where you're calling from, and just a little bit about your business.
14: 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I'm the founder of Nana Joe's Granola, based in San Francisco. 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I myself am a trained pastry chef, so that comes into play. And it's fresh out of the oven texture, flavor, and crunch.
4: Awesome. Welcome to the show, Michelle. I have seen your products because I'm here in California, and I've seen them at Whole Foods. And you guys do, like, sort of paleo granolas, I think, and gluten-free granolas, right? Am I right about that?
14: Yeah, you're totally right. So we do the paleo blends, which are bound together with almond butter. Nobody else is doing that. We're all certified organic, and we also have oat blends, and that's how we started.
4: Tell me how long you guys have been around. When did this business start?
14: So I started in 2010.
4: And in San Francisco, in the Bay Area?
14: In San Francisco, we actually built a manufacturing facility in the Dog Patch in San Francisco in 2012.
4: Wow.
14: So we self-manufacture everything.
4: Got it. And tell me a little bit about the business. How are you guys doing? And give me your sort of top line numbers.
14: Yeah. So we're doing well. I think we're doing well. We've grown every year. We're about $2.2 million in sales. So sold a lot of bags of granola.
4: Yeah, I bet.
14: Yeah.
4: Wow. All right. Before we get to bring in Angie and Dan, tell us a little bit about what challenges you're facing and what you're hoping to get help with.
14: Yeah. So I think, you know, after bootstrapping for 15 years, we're definitely at an inflection point. And how do we decide whether outside capital accelerates our mission or compromises it? And then on the turn, how do we find investors who strengthen the business without diluting our values? I think we're pro regenerative. We're pro keeping our organic certification. And we care a lot, like Dan and Angie, we care about our people. We pay a livable wage in San Francisco. We just want to make sure that whoever we partner with is really looking at our mission and our values in the same light and the same eyes that we are.
4: All right, cool. Angie, Dan, I want to bring you in. First of all, thoughts or questions or ideas for Michelle?
13: Well, congratulations, Michelle. It took us 10 years to kind of figure it out before we brought investment on. So we understand the grit and the grind that you've gone through and are continuing to go through. I mean, for you, it's a matter of, like, when you interview or talk to potential investors, your focus is, you know, you don't want to lose the mission of your brand, of your company, and you can make that decision.
6: And you know, I think a couple of things. There are investors out there that want to invest in exactly the set of core values that you highlighted for us. I mean, there are investment groups in institutional money, family offices, angel investors that feel the same way you do about what you value. And so the first question I have you talked to anyone yet?
14: We have, actually. We've been in a couple of conversations over the years, three to be exact, where we got close to signing the paperwork and it didn't work. I think one of the things that they came back and said after everything was settled was, oh, I think that we're going to actually have to help you a little bit more than we thought. So we're going to take more percentage. And this was like at the signing table. And in my mind, that was a red flag. And that was also like, okay, you know, thank you so much for your time. Thank you for everything. It's not going to be a right fit. And then another one kind of early on when we were about the $1 million point was like, you can't ever do this being certified organic. You have to go conventional. And I said, well, that's not my plan. I went conventional to certified organic, which is extremely rare and something that I'm really, really proud of. Mm. And our product integrity and the way that we make our granola is one of those things that I won't compromise on.
13: Nor should you.
14: Thank you.
4: Yeah, no, I agree. Yeah. Have you thought about alternatives? Like, because I'm assuming you want more capital to come in to scale the brand, to increase distribution, to increase your direct-to-sales channel, right? I mean, you want more money for maybe for advertising, for example.
14: Definitely. Yeah, for sure.
4: So money or raising capital is sounds like it's important to you. And do you have sort of a number in mind? I mean, is it a million? Is it 2 million? Is it around that range? Is it more or less?
14: My thought is between 1 million and 1.5 million. And every time I've talked to somebody who's gotten investment, they're always like, go higher. So I think 2 million is where we need to be at. I run everything. I do sales, marketing. I run the production facility. We have an operations manager and fulfillment. But I think for us to be able to scale the way that we want to scale, we need more people. So 2 million would allow us to hire on sales, hire marketing, spend some money on some marketing, which we've never done, and also be able to automate. And I think that's where we're at right now. We're confined with, you know, my ability to do more.
4: I have a question for you, Michelle. I mean, you have a lot of experience. You've been in this business for 15 years, so you know the food business. I'm sure you've been to trade shows. I'm sure you know a lot of players in the business. I wonder whether, even with all of the things you bring to the table, is there a world where you bring someone on as an advisor or consultant who might be retired or looking for their next thing, who you know, may have exited, some, like, you know, somebody who worked at Boom Chicka Pop, right, was the executive there, who's kind of looking for the next thing. Or this was what Justin Gold did with Justin's Nut Butter. He found somebody who recently left Izzy because Izzy sold to PepsiCo, and they were looking to do something interesting. And that person had, you know, they could just clear the path for distribution. They had relationships at Kroger and Albertsons everywhere. It's an interesting model. Have you explored anything like that?
14: I haven't. I have a few mentors that have helped me out along the way, for sure. Actually, immensely helped me out. But I haven't thought about that. I think that's an excellent, excellent idea.
4: The brand is called Nana Joe's Granola. Michelle Pusateri, thank you for calling in. Good luck. Keep us posted.
13: Good luck, Michelle.
6: Good luck.
13: Great to chat.
14: Thank you.
4: Thank you so much. We're going to take a quick break, but when we come back, another caller, another question, and another round of advice. I'm Guy Raz. Stick around. 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
4: Welcome back to How I Built This. I'm Guy Raz, and my guests today are Angie and Dan Bastian, co-founders of Angie's Boom Chicka Pop Popcorn. And we're taking your calls. You guys ready for another call?
6: We are so ready.
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4: All right, let's bring in our Next caller, welcome to the Advice Line. You're on with the co-founders of Angie's Boom Chicka Pop. Tell us your name, where you're calling from, and a little bit about your business.
1: Thanks, Guy. Great to be here. My name is Eric Poulin. I'm based in Sydney, Australia, so down under. And along with my wife, I co-founded an organic, gluten-free sports nutrition company called Maple Roux. 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And now we're seeing strong interest from even the corporate world and the healthcare workers having to do long shifts who want natural energy without stomach issues.
4: Awesome. 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All right, so tell us exactly what kinds of products you make. What do you sell?
1: Yeah, so energy gels, energy waffles, energy drink mix, and also what's called gummies or chewies, all natural, all gluten-free.
4: And all made with maple syrup or from maple syrup.
1: Yeah, hence the name Maple Roux. So All the research was done in Australia with a local university. We really wanted to do our research. So for 2 years, we spent time researching the product, testing the product. And then the maple is our partnership with Maple from Canada. So we combined both to come up with Maple Roux as our name.
4: Got it. So energy products with maple syrup or maple sugar as a center. Why maple? Tell me about what you found.
1: The story is I'm a very active person. I've done a lot of Ironmans in my life and marathons. And after one Ironman, I collapsed. And what I realized is it's not that I wasn't trained properly, is that I didn't fuel properly. So we did my research, and I found out that maple syrup was actually a fuel that's easy to digest. And so I tried it to a point that I even qualified for world championship in the Ironman. So it worked for me, and that's when we said we have to bring this to the market. Australians see maple syrup as a syrup for their pancakes. Yeah. So it's been an educational ride, but the feedback has been very impressive.
4: Awesome. All right. Before we dive in further, what's your question for us?
1: So even if it's our first year of sales, we've seen some meaningful traction and strong customer response. The market is broader than what we anticipated. Like I said, we thought this would be for endurance athletes, but now we're seeing that corporations are asking us, you know, for more information, even, you know, hospitals and healthcare. We've got a bigger target audience than what we expected, but the reality is we are competing against massive, well-funded brands. So the question is, how do we scale in a category dominated by massive brands without compromising the product that got us here and people trust?
4: Got it. Okay. Dan, Angie, I want to bring you in with some thoughts or questions or ideas for Eric.
13: Well, I mean, Eric, congratulations. It sounds like you found a solution to a major problem kind of in your world of competing. It sounds familiar to us. You know, we were a total grassroots brand company early on. I mean, we went to fairs, we went to festivals, we went to events to just get it into people's mouths. And, you know, it sounds like you're involved with triathlons, running clubs, different endurance events and stuff like that. Have you focused on that?
1: Yes, absolutely. So we decided to really stay local, focus on local events from run clubs to swim clubs. And that was our focus. It's interesting what you said, Dan, because I am getting some messages from international companies. It seems that people want to bring our products to different countries. And it's that challenge as a startup to say, do we just stay local? But then you also want to grow. And you know, you've got New Zealand, you've got Singapore, other countries calling us. But what we decided to do is do local events for the next 6 to 8 months. We've got over 15 events that we're going to be going, my wife and myself. But other athletes that tried our products, they are now offering to come to these events with us because they really believe in the products.
13: And where are you manufacturing your product?
1: We manufacture our products in North America, and then we ship them to Australia.
6: So I think that plays a role in how you grow intelligently, because the freight in itself could usurp any profits. You know, if you're shipping all over the world, if you're manufacturing in North America, are you selling in North America as well?
1: Yeah. So right now we really want to focus in Australia because that was our key market. The reality is maple syrup is produced in the one we're using is organic Canadian maple syrup. So we had to decide, do we ship the maple syrup and manufacture in Australia? And then it was better for us from a financial standpoint to do all the manufacturing in Canada, all the research in Australia, and then sell in Australia to start.
4: It's interesting because Kind bars in their first year were made in Australia and sold in North America. And that was really tough because it was really expensive. But I'm looking at your packaging, which is really nice. It's got the maple leaf on it and it's a nice logo. But when I go to your website, I'm learning more about what this does. And, you know, if you look at a product like RX Bar, what really helped make that product take off was the macros, you know, it's like, or the simple ingredients. And a lot of these brands now are saying, you know, 20 grams of protein, 3 grams of carbs, 0 grams of sugar on the front of the package. And it tells me something very simple, very quick. And so it could really work to your advantage if you are able to, in very short, simple, maybe, you know, just slow burning energy, just quick absorption, you know, whatever. Tell me that on the package.
6: I'm so glad you brought up the packaging, Guy, because there is a little bit of a difference when you hand the product to someone at a site in person, because you can explain it to them. But when you go into retail, you're depending on that package to really explain it, because you won't be there. And the other thing that you want to have happen as you go into retail is that when someone looks at your product on shelf, what you want to do is keep it as simple and clean as possible.
1: Yeah, no, that's great feedback, because I think that's the biggest challenge we have is if I'm in front of someone, usually I could convince them and they try it and they love it,
6: right.
1: But I can't be everywhere.
6: Well, and I think your question was about how do you scale and maintain your authenticity, right? And that part of it is as you go into retail, what you're doing is bringing yourself, your passion, your authenticity as a founder into the buyer's office. And you're communicating to the buyer, just like you're communicating to us, like why this product is so important. And you're getting them excited about what they can offer their customers. And then it's your job to make sure that it looks unbelievable on their shelf and that you're communicating clearly to the consumer that's their customer.
1: Yeah, and you know, we just signed up about 20 retailers over the last couple of months, and it's 100% repeat business that they've come back and ordered more. So I think if we listen to some of the suggestions you've made and improve our packaging, that we could grow definitely from a retail perspective.
13: I mean, Eric, a couple things. I mean, we didn't focus on going fast until we were in our millions, like even 10 million. It was all about kind of building the base and doing it right and getting customers and, you know, taking kind of a step at a time. I mean, if you have unlimited resources, you can move a lot quicker. But I think this idea of like locally, you have an opportunity to build it up, learn from your mistakes, and then kind of, you know, make some decisions about expansion.
6: I'm just going to challenge you to, as you grow, and it sounds like you're going to grow. And when you begin hiring people to represent you, your job as the leader and founder of the company will be to teach those people how to represent your product the way that you want, and that they have your voice in their ear when they go out to represent the mission, the vision, the passion, all of it. And that's where entrepreneurs succeed, is when they're able to relay that kind of passion and everything that I can feel from you.
1: Yeah. No, that's a great point. Yes.
4: The brand is called Maple Rue. Eric Poulin, thank you so much for calling in. Good luck.
1: Thank you very much.
13: Good luck, Eric.
6: Good luck.
4: Thank you. Yeah. Okay. Guys, thank you so much for all this amazing advice. Before I let you go, I want to ask you both the same question, which is if you could go back to when you were first starting this business, you could say, hey, I'm coming from the future. I'm going to tell you, I'm going to give you some advice. What do you think you would tell yourself back then that you now know?
13: I mean, I think for me, try not to be so reactionary, be a little more forward thinking in the process. Like I said before, there's benefits in reacting on everything. But I think, you know, with entrepreneurs, it's like oftentimes you're either paralyzed or you're moving nonstop, and, you know, and finding that balance between, okay, opportunity is here, go at it, strategize a little bit. I mean, I think taking some time, slowing down a bit, and identifying kind of what the best options are for you at that given moment would have been beneficial for me in particular.
4: All right, Angie.
6: Well, I'd say, yes, you're in survival mode, but you're going to survive. And and it's going to be okay on the other side of it. And maybe even though you're in survival mode, just put the phone down for an hour and have dinner and don't talk about work with your family and your kids.
4: Angie and Dan Bastian, thank you guys so much for coming back on the show.
6: You're welcome. You thanks for having us.
4: That's Angie and Dan Bastian, co-founders of Angie's Boom Chicka Pop. Thanks so much for listening to the show this week. You've just heard an excerpt, and if you want to hear the full episode of How I Built This, you can find the show wherever you get your podcasts. This episode was produced by Nora Gill with music composed by Ramtin Arablouei. It was edited by John Isabella, and our audio engineer was Sina Lafredo. This hour of Planet Money and How I Built This was produced by Casey Herman. I'm Guy Raz, and you've been listening to How I Built This.
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21: Remember when the Justice Department mistakenly published personal details and unredacted photos of dozens of survivors of Jeffrey Epstein's sexual abuse?
22: I found my own date of birth, my own phone number.
21: From WNYC in New York, this is On the Media. I'm Brooke Gladstone. For a reporter who's been on Epstein's trail for years, her beat is an ongoing quest for accountability.
25: There are huge pages of redactions that involve descriptions of activity by other possible co-conspirators.
21: Also this week, a former member of Trump's administration has a mysterious relationship with a guru-like figure.
26: The eccentric politics, the shifting positions, the unusual stances that this advice contained does match Tulsi Gabbard's own shape-shifting in many ways.
21: It's all coming up after this.
27: Live from NPR News in New York City, I'm Dwahali Saikautau. The U.S. is imposing 50% tariffs on billions of dollars of Canadian goods after trade talks broke down late last night. Canada has promised to match U.S. tariffs dollar for dollar. NPR's Michael Copley reports.
28: Canadian Prime Minister Mark Carney says he suspended trade talks after the U.S. pushed last-minute changes that Carney called unfair. The Office of the U.S. Trade Representative responded on social media, saying Canada had made new demands and walked back prior commitments. U.S. Trade Representative Jamieson Greer said in an interview with Fox News on Saturday that no new trade talks are planned.
29: We're moving forward with measures that respond to Canadian retaliation.
28: Carney said Canada has known since the start of negotiations that its relationship with the U.S. has permanently changed, and that his country has been working to diversify its trade relationships globally. Michael Copley, NPR News.
27: Treasury Secretary Scott Bessent said this week that the Trump administration was working with allies to build the greatest coordinated economic isolation against Iran in the history of the world. But even after years of previous sanctions against Tehran, the Islamic Republic has still survived. Andy Gawthorpe is a professor at Leiden University in the Netherlands. He says the recycling of threats to Iran may not stop the fighting permanently.
5: I think the problem is that there's also a recognition in the Pentagon and in the White House that if the U.S. escalates further militarily, Iran has a lot of military options to hurt the U.S. and its allies back. So there's a focus now on economic pressure, both sides thinking they can wait the other out, but also the risk that if this economic pressure doesn't get a result quick enough, maybe one side will be incentivized to return to fighting.
27: Professor Andy Gawthorpe of Leiden University. In Europe, firefighters are facing extra dangers this summer after old bombs from World War I and II surfaced and some exploded following wildfires in France, Belgium, Germany, and the Netherlands. Nurses are raising alarm about workplace violence. Federal data shows hospital workers are 7 times more likely to be injured on the job due to violent acts than the general working population. Lynn Arditi reports.
7: Nurse Crystal Doge works at Henry Ford Genesis Hospital near Flint, Michigan. Nurses have been on strike there since last September.
8: I've seen nurses get shoved, pushed, scratched. The biggest one is bitten.
7: Understaffed emergency rooms are a hotspot, according to Rachel Otis at the University of Wisconsin-Madison's nursing school.
9: As we look at Medicaid expenditures being cut, outpatient clinics losing funding, the emergency department is the only place with open doors for people.
7: A Henry Ford Health spokeswoman told NPR.
27: This is NPR. Sweden's prime minister and other officials traveled today to a memorial site outside a high school where a 17-year-old student was killed Friday from a sword attack. Police say they have a suspect in custody. The Bonnaroo Music and Arts Festival will not be held next year in Manchester, Tennessee. Justin Barney from member station WPLN has this story.
10: The past couple years have been rough for Bonnaroo. The main issue has been rain. Storms caused organizers to cancel mid-fest in 2025. Torrential rains again this year caused delays and some cancellations. In a social media post, organizers said that they are putting Bonnaroo on pause for next summer, citing bad luck. Organizers also gave a nod to reality. They said that the festival market has changed substantially over the past decade, especially for camping events like Bonnaroo, and that it's been difficult getting people to buy into the camping culture and experience. But they're hoping for a comeback in 2028. For NPR News, I'm Justin Barney in Nashville.
27: Bonnaroo has hosted acts like Paul McCartney, Elton John, and Radiohead. In Southeast Asia, Buddhists are continuing to celebrate what's known there as Waso, a 3 months-long practice of sacred religious rites that began with a full moon in July and ends in an October full moon. But at a Buddhist temple in Myanmar's central Sagaing region, a military airstrike that apparently targeted anti-government fighters has killed at least 14 people, including civilians on a meditation retreat. This is NPR News.
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16: From WNYC in New York, this is On the Media. I'm Micah Loewinger.
21: And I'm Brooke Gladstone. This August week, we're reaching into the archives to highlight the work of a couple of past masters of the deep dive. The kind of journalist who spends months, sometimes years, chipping away at sources and leads to finally emerge into the light with a story that blows your socks off. We'll start with Julie K. Brown, an investigative journalist at the Miami Herald and author of the Substack, The Epstein Files by Julie K. Brown, where she is continually covering the Epstein story. It was her series of articles in 2018 that revived Epstein's cold case and led to his arrest. When I spoke to her back in February of this year, it was just as the Justice Department had released a batch of documents related to Epstein's criminal case.
1: Many of Epstein's survivors have been publicly pushing for years to have these documents come out, but it took a law passed with near unanimous support in Congress to finally bring these documents to light.
4: Today we are producing more than 3 million pages, including more than 2,000 videos and 180,000 images.
21: Whereupon then Deputy Attorney General Todd Blanche announced the release of the documents in compliance with the Epstein Files Transparency Act.
4: A rigorous process was undertaken to protect victims against any clearly unwarranted invasion of their personal privacy.
21: Clearly not rigorous enough.
22: I found my own date of birth, my own phone number.
21: Epstein survivor Annie Farmer speaking on NBC.
22: But was also just really disturbed to see evidence of names of people that I knew did not want to be public.
21: There were also pictures.
6: Former Prince Andrew, seen in these photos, kneeling over an unidentified woman.
21: The Justice Department says it's been working to take down the files with personal details about Epstein's survivors. Meanwhile, the list of powerful men implicated in Epstein's files continues to grow.
6: Like Elon Musk, who seemingly planned visits to Epstein's island, and Trump's Commerce Secretary, Howard Lutnick.
11: Another very prominent person caught up in all this is Bill Gates.
13: The DOJ also posted, then temporarily removed without explanation, a spreadsheet of complaints made to the FBI, including unverified allegations about both President Trump and former President Bill Clinton.
21: About the February release, Julie K. Brown wrote that the FBI appears to have done a spectacular job of redacting whole pages of information, hiding the names of powerful men that Epstein associated with, while exposing the names of Epstein's survivors.
25: That is really not what was supposed to happen. The Epstein Files Transparency Act was passed with the purpose of the public being able to see how Epstein got away with these crimes for so many years. And a big piece of that is the interactions between the prosecutors back in 2007 and Epstein and his lawyers and the trajectory of how did they come up with this lenient plea deal. And we can't see because the names of all the prosecutors, it's almost all of them redacted. They basically let him off the hook in Florida.
21: Basically off the hook, but he was charged with something, right?
25: Yeah, he was charged with solicitation of a minor for prostitution. And he did serve a year in the county jail, but he wasn't in the county jail because he got work release and he spent all day in his office. Later, we found out that he was even having young women come into his office so that he could have sex. So it wasn't much of a sentence. And to be honest with you, the charges that he would have faced would have put him in prison for life. So when we say he got off, considering that at the time they knew that he had raped about 40 girls.
21: There were grand jury transcripts, hundreds of pages of testimony that Miami U.S. Attorney Alex Acosta provided in 2019 to DOJ investigators. And it was Acosta who helped create that really lenient deal. So what else did you learn about Acosta?
25: Well, we know that Acosta was then appointed as labor secretary under Donald Trump. And there is quite a bit of documents in here about an investigation by the Justice Department. And Acosta was questioned by these DOJ investigators in 2020. And his answers to the questions are remarkable. This is probably the defining case of his career, yet he doesn't remember this, doesn't remember that. It's unfathomable that he said that he didn't know that there were so many victims. I mean, how could he have not known that? At one point, he is calling the victims women, and the investigator from the Justice Department had to take him to task and say, wait a minute, you keep saying women. These were 13 and 14-year-olds, right? There were so many nuances to the questioning and how he answered them that I think that that almost in itself tells a story.
21: And there were some missing binders of evidence, an 11-month gap in Acosta's incoming emails that coincided with the time frame that Epstein's deal was being negotiated. He blames that on a technical glitch.
25: Well, there were a lot of technical glitches, it seems, during this case. So these are the reasons why a lot of people are suspicious and skeptical of the way this case was handled back then, because now we're finding out that there were glitches, that there were constant reminders that Epstein had his finger on these prosecutors. He tried to get dirt on all of them. He investigated the police chief. He hired private investigators to follow the victims.
21: This is known.
25: This is all known. It was all part of my original series in the Miami Herald in 2018. Epstein had a playbook to basically try to corrupt everybody that he came in contact with in order to get away with his crimes.
21: Mm-hmm. So, Trump. We know he and Epstein were friends. There has been lots of speculation about whether the files would contain evidence of Trump's involvement in, or at least knowledge of, Epstein's crimes. Buried in the middle of this latest batch was a summary of one tip phoned into the FBI about Trump's involvement with Epstein's activities. Unverified, but horrifying. After this tip sheet was released, it mysteriously disappeared. After multiple outlets like Midas Touch and Bellingcat, which copied it, shared the tip sheet, it suddenly reappeared in the documents. The DOJ calls the accusations sensationalist and untrue. Sensationalist, yeah. But how would they know that it was untrue? It doesn't seem like the FBI ever followed up.
25: Look, anybody that is in law enforcement, does investigations, knows that you get crazy tips. That doesn't mean you ignore them. If I ignored every crazy tip that I got as a journalist, I wouldn't be sitting where I am right now. And I'm not saying this tip involving Trump is true. That's not what I'm saying at all. But I'm saying it was up to the FBI and the Justice Department to nevertheless investigate them, no matter how strange they sounded. And I'll tell you why. I've interviewed a lot of these victims. They have been traumatized unbelievably. And some of their memories are twisted. Okay. And this is why these cases are very hard to successfully prosecute, quite frankly. But especially if they were very young when they were sexually abused, their stories change. They remember things later that they didn't remember back then. They're traumatized. I have found that while parts of some of these women's stories didn't add up, the key parts of the story added up. And this is common. I've talked to FBI experts who interview children that have been abused, and they say this is very, very common that children misremember things. They say this happened here, and it didn't happen there. It happened somewhere else, things like that.
21: And you say that there were, 302 victim interviews, and in the papers, there are no FBI notes. There are no transcripts of interviews. You can't see any evidence that they were addressed in any way?
25: No. I haven't found them yet. But remember, there are 3 million documents here. Sometimes I feel like we find things just by accident. But my guess is no. I just don't think they did. I never thought that authorities took this, with a couple of exceptions. The Palm Beach Police Department did their job, but the state attorney and the Justice Department completely failed these victims. And as a result of their real incompetence, hundreds of other young women and possibly even girls were subjected to sexual assault and rape.
21: Now, with regard to this tip sheet, you noted several similarities within these unverified accounts.
25: Well, one of the patterns that we're seeing is that at the time that Donald Trump and Jeffrey Epstein were chummy and doing a lot of partying together, there were these model parties. They were at Epstein's mansion in New York, and they were also at Mar-a-Lago. And we're learning every day new information about these parties, that Epstein is sending women to these model parties. Because remember, Epstein's a way of entrapping these girls and young women, at least in the early 90s, was to say, I'm going to make you famous. I know people in the modeling industry. You should go to this party at Mar-a-Lago. So, you know, some of these tips are from women that say, I went to a model party, either at Jeffrey Epstein's mansion or at Mar-a-Lago, and I was raped. My experience is most of these women who have had this horrible thing happen to them, they don't really want to come out about it because it subjects them to all kinds of ridicule. My experience is they're not making this stuff up. Now, are there people out there that are disturbed that are doing that? Probably. But that's my point. You still have to investigate.
21: What about Katie Johnson? That's a pseudonym.
25: Well, she had filed a lawsuit against Epstein and Trump in 2016, quite detailed. It included affidavits for two other people that supported her story, although those two people went by pseudonyms as well. And she was about to go public. She did do some media interviews, very few. Then there was a press conference called days before the 2016 election. She says that she had received threats and she just backed out. And we have never really heard another thing about her since. So it's hard to know. There's some evidence that her story was possibly manipulated by political operatives who were anti-Trump in the run-up to the 2016 election. That, of course, hurt her credibility. But it's really important to know that just because some political operatives took advantage of her doesn't mean that her entire story was false.
21: She never said that she lied.
25: No.
21: And as you say, that's why we have the FBI.
25: That's right. And I don't see any evidence, by the way, that the FBI ever spoke to her.
21: Do you expect anything Trump-related will emerge from a million of these documents once you go through them?
25: I just don't think we're going to find out anything about him because I think that they were scrubbed. And I'm not saying he's guilty of anything. These files were probably scrubbed, so I don't think we're going to find out unless there was a mistake made. It was clear that that TIPS document, it was a mistake that they let that out because they grabbed it back right away.
21: It was too late, yeah.
25: That should be telling right there that they must have missed it.
21: In this recent release of papers, which I know you've been going through page by page, is there anything that you would direct listeners to that might affect what they think about this case or why they should think about it at all?
25: There is evidence of corruption on the part of public officials or former public officials. You know, maybe there are people that don't understand the case as well as I do. I know all these people. Epstein kind of emailed in a code sometimes, but I could figure out what he's saying. And he has some of these people probably on his payroll in one way or another. And I'm seeing lots of evidence of that.
21: Some high-profile people lost their jobs. Maxwell is serving a 20-year prison sentence. In terms of accountability, to me, this seems like pretty weak tea with so many participants, so many dubious investigations. What about we as a public? How should we feel?
25: Right now, I think that everyone in the public should be writing every single one of their elected officials and demanding that this case not go away, that they stop politicizing it. This is a crime against children. And every single person in this country should be demanding that they start treating this case the way they should have in the beginning. And anybody who was involved or who helped Epstein by cutting him a deal needs to be looked at. All their bank accounts should be looked at. And the only way that that's going to happen is if the public demands it.
21: For many of our listeners, the worst facts of this story, the serial sexual assault, rape, sex trafficking of girls and young women, it's been known for a while. For listeners who have tuned this story out over the years, maybe because it's too awful, maybe because it involves such a vast group of powerful people, it almost feels like a conspiracy theory. What would you say is the importance in tuning back in?
25: Well, you know, that's a very good question because everybody, including myself, we're very exhausted from all the bad news that's happening right now in our country and in our world. You know, even myself, I sometimes have to just put the covers over my head because it's too much, you know, it's too loud, it's too disturbing. But I always get out of bed and I keep going because if we let this case slide and all the people that helped him get away with this slide, it means we don't care about the most vulnerable people in our society. And that, to me, goes against everything our country has stood for.
21: You say that you've been flooded with tips during the latest round of coverage. These are victims?
25: Some. They're mostly people. It's kind of cool in a way. There are all these, I don't know what you call them, citizen journalists or something. A lot of them are lawyers that are fascinated by this story, and they're all digging into the files because they're online. So one of the biggest tips I just got, somebody found an email. I'm not going to tell you what it is because I'm working on the story. They sent it to me, and I'm like, oh, my God. I'm getting a lot of people simply just sending me things that they see in the files. I welcome that because you never know. I might not have seen it. Everybody keep digging. Send me stuff.
21: What does it feel like to be focused on this story for so long? Does it drag you down?
25: You know, it does at times, but then I'm really excited today because I just discovered a bunch of stuff and I'm

0: doing something wrong, you know?
1: But what happens then? Earlier in this story, Epstein weaseled out of charges. Now you have a Justice Department that is highly unlikely to bring any charges unless they're Democrats. Do you see accountability around the corner?
0: I don't know. To be honest with you, you know, everybody says the lists and all these wealthy men that were involved. To me, I think the Justice Department should look at all these prosecutors back in Florida. Think about it. If they had put him in prison back then, we wouldn't be sitting here right now.
1: Right.
0: I think that's what's lost here. Going after the men, yes, we should do that too, but we shouldn't lose sight of the fact that we were failed by our criminal justice system years ago.
1: Julie, thank you very much.
0: Sure.
1: Julie K. Brown is an investigative journalist and writes the Substack, The Epstein Files by Julie K. Brown. This conversation first aired in February.
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1: This is On the Media. I'm Brooke Gladstone.
2: And I'm Michael Loewinger. For some journalists, like Julie K. Brown, reporting out a single story for years and years becomes their life work, and they can accumulate deep sourcing on their chosen beat. For others, they'll drop into a story and get to work building their knowledge of a subject, like the Washington Post's John Swain did for his piece digging into the long-circulated rumors about Tulsi Gabbard and her relationship with a guru-like figure. The story came out in June, and it's a masterclass in careful reporting. As Director of National Intelligence, Gabbard presided over the nation's top intelligence agencies, including the CIA, the NSA, and the intelligence branch of the FBI. Her tenure was brief but embattled. During her time in office, Gabbard fired two career officers who found that Venezuela was not directing the criminal gang Tren de Aragua. She also revoked the security clearances of dozens of national security officers, some of whom had worked on the investigation of Russian interference in the 2016 election. And then, at the end of June, Tulsi Gabbard resigned. In addition to advising the president on things like Iran's nuclear capabilities, Gabbard regularly released tranches of declassified documents in reports with headlines like, quote, "New evidence uncovers Obama-directed creation of false intelligence report used to launch years-long coup to undermine President Trump and the American people." Also, this.
7: "On my final day as Director of National Intelligence, I'm releasing never-before-seen communications and documents that expose exactly how Fauci worked with politicized career leadership in the intelligence community to suppress the truth about his actions, the virus's lab leak origins, and his role in directing U.S. funding for this dangerous research that caused immeasurable harm and countless lost lives."
2: The journalist Denby Fawcett, who has covered Tulsi Gabbard's political career for over 20 years, wrote in 2019 that, quote, "For as long as I've known Tulsi Gabbard, I now

0: understand I have never known her and probably never will. So much of what she does seems to make sense only to her. John Swain's carefully reported story in the Washington Post, released in June, brought us one step closer to understanding the enigma that is Tulsi Gabbard. His investigation helps explain why, for instance, Gabbard has shapeshifted over the years, from liberal Democrat to Bernie Sanders ally to Trump insider. Why she's flip-flopped on same-sex marriage and war with Iran. As Swain uncovered, Gabbard's public persona may have been shaped and reshaped, in part, by a mysterious guru and his followers. John, welcome to the show.
1: Thanks for having me.
0: Tell us about how you got interested in this wild story.
1: I'd always been interested in Tulsi Gabbard because she has been such an unusual political figure. She's gone from being a socially conservative Democrat to a liberal Democrat and a Bernie Sanders ally to eventually being a MAGA Republican and Donald Trump appointee. And I'd been interested in some stories over the years in magazines like The New Yorker and New York Magazine and in some Hawaii publications about this faith group that she grew up in, the Science of Identity Foundation. But none of them had really gotten to the bottom of whether it mattered and whether Chris Butler, the founder, had any influence on her politics. She had always said he was her spiritual teacher, her guru. But there just seemed to be this lingering question of what exactly was their relationship. And so when she was nominated by Trump to be director of national intelligence, I thought I'd give it a go.
0: And to be clear, Tulsi Gabbard has definitively rejected any claims that Chris Butler has had any influence on her politics. She had this exchange with one of your Washington Post colleagues back in 2019.
2: For clarity purposes, Chris Butler, how would you describe?
3: He's one of my spiritual teachers.
2: One of your spiritual, what does that mean?
3: One who provides spiritual guidance.
2: Has he been a mentor politically or is it just spiritually?
3: No, not at all.
0: Talk about the Science of Identity Foundation and Chris Butler. What are their beliefs?
1: Chris Butler, in the late 60s, dropped out of the University of Hawaii and fell in with the Hare Krishna movement, which was just then beginning. And he quickly accumulated a group of followers, devotees. He was charismatic and good-looking and a good speaker. And that grew into this organization that he called the Science of Identity Foundation. And spiritually, it is a sort of offshoot of the Hare Krishna movement, and it's interested in chanting and yoga and diet and morals.
4: So what is your essence? You are the life force, the spirit soul, only temporarily in the body, using the body. Aham Brahmasmi, I am Brahman, I am spirit, I am not matter.
1: Chris Butler himself has a really unusual politics. It doesn't really fit on the left-right spectrum. He's very much into environmentalism and anti-capitalism, but he's against abortion and against same-sex marriage and homosexuality. So lectures that Chris Butler gave to his followers in the 80s and 90s that I saw were very anti-gay people, very anti-Muslims. And former members I actually spoke with recalled that when they went to schools associated with the Science of Identity Foundation, they would be expected to listen to recordings of Chris Butler's lectures. And several of them actually noted their surprise as they sort of thought back about how explicit and kind of disgusted Chris Butler's lectures were when talking about gay people.
5: Because they have no logic in their explanations that it's somehow normal or that it's clean, or that it's not sinful, that a man is having sex with a man, or a woman with a woman. They must convert us by force.
1: And he also has, from reading his lectures, quite sort of wild conspiratorial views on other things, including sometimes the intelligence services and intelligence agencies. So that was the kind of environment and the kind of teachings that were going on in this group when Tulsi Gabbard's parents became members in the early 80s.
0: Okay, so he has these sort of idiosyncratic beliefs, but why then do some former members say that he is a cult leader?
1: Former members say that actually behind the scenes, there's a more troubling side to the organization, and that is that Chris Butler demands complete obedience from his devotees. He demands complete secrecy. They have to serve him and work for free in his kitchens and provide him with all sorts of things. and that he controls major life decisions, that he tells people who they should marry and when, and things like that. And so this is very much not what's publicly stated by the organization, and they definitely dispute characterizations of a cult.
0: Some former members reportedly had said that they would die for him.
1: Right back at the start of his sort of guruship, there were reports in the Hawaii press about that kind of thing. And yes, indeed, a couple of devotees said they would do anything for him. And a reporter said, even kill yourselves. And they said, yes.
0: The main source in your piece is a woman named Rebecca Salzberg. You first spoke to her back in 2024. She was a member of the Science of Identity Foundation and worked on several of Tulsi Gabbard's congressional campaigns. When you first spoke to her, Salzberg told you that Gabbard's ideas and political path were 100% her own and that they were not shaped at all by her guru, Chris Butler. Then, 9 months later, Salzberg got back in touch with you and her story had changed. What did she say?
1: She said that she hadn't really told me the full story last time and that things were more complicated, that she had fallen out badly with the Science of Identity Foundation over quite separate issues of the way they handled allegations of abuse within the organization. But I think that and her disenchantment with Tulsi Gabbard moving far to the right politically had led her to sort of come forward and correct the record, to correct what she told me before. And that was that Chris Butler was involved, according to Rebecca. We talked, we messaged for a couple of weeks, and something that I asked her prompted her to check an old email account. And in that email account, she found dozens of documents containing guidance for Tulsi Gabbard when she was in Congress. And according to Rebecca, these documented the guidance and the directives that Chris Butler gave Gabbard.
0: Yeah, the question you asked her was, do you know what Nine Aisles is? What is Nine Aisles and what did this lead unlock for you?
1: That's right. So about 9 months earlier, deep within a company document that was related to someone I thought was in the Science of Identity Foundation and connected to Gabbard, was an email address, and it was at nineaisles.com. And when I asked Rebecca, she said, well, yes, that's the email domain used by Chris Butler's office to send out these sort of political memos. She said, in fact, I got lots of emails from Nine Aisles addresses when I was working for Tulsi Gabbard and when I was working on projects for Chris Butler.
0: And so you gain access to this massive trove of emails. What did you find exactly?
1: These documents were quite strange. They were, first of all, encrypted, so they had to be decrypted, and Rebecca gave me the key that was needed to do that. But they were emailed from this anonymous address with pretty much no comment attached to them, and they were unattributed in the document themselves. There was no title saying who was talking. They were essentially transcripts, it seemed, of someone talking, sometimes talking to Tulsi Gabbard, sometimes saying things that Tulsi Gabbard should do. It was clear that it was Tulsi Gabbard who was on the receiving end, because often there would be references to TG and to things that made it clear that it was her, you know, speeches she was planning to give or committees she was on. But the speaker giving those directives and sometimes giving very harsh criticism was unnamed. And when I asked Rebecca, who is the speaker? She was kind of amused that I would even ask and said, well, it's Chris Butler. Obviously, he is the only one who could have talked to Tulsi Gabbard that way. He's the only one who tells any of them what to do.
0: If it was, in fact, Chris Butler, and you make a pretty compelling case in the piece that it was him, why wouldn't he use his name? It's his organization. He's calling the shots. Why the internal anonymity?
1: So the answer to that question kind of appears in the documents themselves sometimes. It comes across very clearly that he and Tulsi Gabbard are aware of how it might look if she was known to be the disciple of this eccentric guru, that, as he put it in one document, everything I've taught, all my lectures, everything will be put on you. And so, according to Rebecca, that's one of the reasons why he wanted complete secrecy around this, why there was no attribution in case these documents ever did become public, so that they could basically be deniable.
0: These documents, they span the years of 2011 to 2018, during which Tulsi served her first two terms in Congress. After getting this trove of documents, you began the arduous process of trying to figure out how the advice Tulsi Gabbard was receiving from this advisor may have affected her behavior while she was in office. Can you give some examples of moments when you found Gabbard appearing to do exactly what she had been told to do?
1: I found a memo from 2014 in which this speaker was telling her that the US needed to essentially punish countries whose citizens had been going out to the Middle East and fighting for Islamic State. Your listeners will probably remember that was an issue at the time. And this speaker thought that countries such as that should lose their benefits that the State Department gives them in terms of visitors to the US not needing visas. And he said that Tulsi Gabbard should propose this. And the speaker says, get it started in the morning. You need to be the leader in this regard. Don't dick around. Hmm. And what I found when I compared the date of that to what Tulsi Gabbard was doing around that time was that she indeed released a statement the following day calling for this policy. And a week after that, she introduced a bill in the House of Representatives to do it.
0: You have also written about Gabbard's proposal to improve medical care for veterans, which appeared to align with another directive that she got from this anonymous advisor.
1: That's right. Also in 2014, there was a crisis in veterans' health care. There were backlogs and veterans were not getting care as quickly as they should have been. And this unnamed speaker, this advisor to Tulsi Gabbard, was saying that she needed to propose a new policy that meant veterans could get care anywhere and be reimbursed by the government, and they shouldn't have to get approval first. They could just go in, get treated, and get reimbursed. And the speaker tells Tulsi, actually put forward legislation, get it done. And in the following weeks, Tulsi Gabbard wrote an op-ed in the Honolulu Star Advertiser calling for this policy. But she actually omitted this detail that pre-approval shouldn't be necessary. I got hold of an email in which Chris Butler's top aide said, quote, he was pissed she didn't say that they should get private care without pre-approval. And then a month later, Tulsi Gabbard introduces a bill in the House that does include that detail.
0: So that's yet more evidence that the unnamed person in the transcript was likely Chris Butler. In a memo from October 2015 labeled CNN Wolf Blitzer Talking Points Final, she received advice on how to respond to the fact that she had been asked by Democratic leadership not to attend a presidential debate. The advisor in that transcript said, it's not a boo-hoo, I don't get to go to the party situation, Wolf. That's the line being delivered to her. And here's what Tulsi said during the interview she ended up having with Wolf Blitzer.
6: But really, Wolf, that's really the issue here. The issue here is not about me saying, boo-hoo, I'm going to miss the party.
1: My colleague Aaron Schaefer and I kind of painstakingly went through 32 of these documents that were specifically marked as talking points for interviews that Tulsi Gabbard was due to give. And we went through the videos and the transcripts and found that 24 times she used phrases from these documents almost verbatim. And the other 8 times she used ideas from them, if not the actual phrases themselves. And throughout this trove of documents, there's a real concern and preoccupation with how she appears on TV, whether she's sort of smiling, whether she's doing a strange sort of tick with her eyes that the advisor gets angry about. And all of that really seems to be part of a plan to raise her national profile and have her run for president one day.
0: You note in the piece that the advisor describes her as chicken shit or mealy-mouthed. What was going through your mind as you're sort of seeing this behind-the-scenes shaping of a public official?
1: I think what struck me was that this seemed to be a very unusual advisor-politician relationship. You know, politicians obviously have advisors, they have informal people that they trust to give them tips and talking points. But I had never known of a public official, like a member of Congress, being sort of dressed down in this way and insulted and spoken to quite demeaningly, like someone was basically in charge of them. And as you said, she's insulted for things she's said in statements, for appearances she's made on TV. It's suggested to her that she apologized to cable news anchors for having been bad on their shows, and even sometimes for allowing criticism from commenters to stay unanswered on her Facebook page. She's sort of yelled at, if you like, by this advisor.
0: Coming up, the second half of my conversation with John Swain, in which we get into the mechanics of long-form reporting.
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7: 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I'm Brooke Gladstone.
0: And I'm Michael Loewinger. We're listening to my conversation with Washington Post reporter John Swain about his in-depth exploration of Tulsi Gabbard's relationship with a mysterious guru. I asked Swain to lay out the painstaking process he went through to investigate the claim that the unnamed advisor was in fact Chris Butler.
1: From the start, I noticed that in some of these documents, occasionally, even though they were unattributed, occasionally the speaker would give a little clue as to who they were, saying, for example, I'm your guru and you're my disciple. And Tulsi Gabbard was on record saying Chris Butler was her guru, her spiritual guru. The 19 documents in all, out of hundreds, where the speaker did self-identify, it always seemed to point to Chris Butler. The group itself, in their comment to us, claimed that it was other people, that it was Tulsi Gabbard's father in some cases, that it was a man named Sunil Kamani and others. He's been known as Butler's right-hand man and was known to have advised Tulsi Gabbard, so, you know, his involvement would have been less controversial. But every time I found a clue or a self-identification, it pointed to Butler and not to those two men. And I tried other things as well. I used artificial intelligence at one point to just analyze these documents just to see what it could find, using statistical models to analyze the words that were used. And the verdict really was that this was probably only one speaker, not several, and that it was much more likely to be Chris Butler than those other two men. I had a 7,000-page archive of Chris Butler's known statements and public lectures to compare with these comments and found several similarities. There was a non-word, a sort of misused word, duplistic, instead of duplicitous, that appeared both in one of the memos to Tulsi Gabbard and in 9 of Chris Butler's own lectures.
0: And as you say, there were other circumstantial clues like policy advice, where the speaker starts reminiscing about their experience of being a teenager working in Hawaii, which also points to Chris Butler.
1: That's right. Chris Butler was raised in Hawaii and has spoken of his youth in Hawaii. And the two other men that the group pointed to, Mike Gabbard, Tulsi's father, he's actually Samoan, and Sunil Kamani was raised in Hong Kong for the most part. These things and other circumstantial clues just reinforced Rebecca's claim that it was Butler and not anyone else.
0: Syria was another subject that came up in many of the memos that you got a hold of. This was during the Syrian civil war when the Bashar al-Assad regime tried to brutally crush a popular uprising leading to a 14-year conflict. The person behind those memos said, quote, "The CIA is the one that started this thing." You found it striking that such deep suspicion of U.S. intelligence appeared to have been fed to someone who would later, coordinate the nation's top intelligence agencies, including the CIA. Tell me about Chris Butler's stance on Syria and Assad and how that may have influenced Gabbard's positions.
1: Chris Butler, throughout his lectures, is unmistakably sort of anti-US intervention overseas. He was the son of a radical left-wing physician who, when he was a child, his father was a prominent anti-Vietnam War activist and was sort of known for his politics. And Butler suspected that his home when he was growing up was bugged. He said that the CIA and other agencies were trying to control people with mind control and that they were also trying to infiltrate the Hare Krishna movement. Chris Butler thought that the sort of agitation for a war with Iran was wrong and that US intervention in Syria during that civil war was wrong as well. And we see in these memos a steady stream of advice, often very forceful, to Tulsi Gabbard to oppose US intervention overseas. And Tulsi Gabbard is known for having sort of carved out that policy position herself when she was in Congress. It was one of her biggest, you might say, signature stances that the US intervention in Syria was wrong and that the US should stop interfering overseas.
0: In the memos, the advisor is saying things like the CIA is the one that started this war in Syria, which is a more extreme position and theory than what we see from Tulsi Gabbard.
1: It's interesting. This is an example of where, for several years, Tulsi Gabbard seems to be a bit more restrained than the advice that she was receiving. She, at that time and in the kind of following months and years, would say that the CIA had been wrong to arm Syrian rebels and to interfere and to get involved and to make this situation worse. But I found that actually toward the end of her time in Congress in 2019, when she was running for president, she did go just about as far as that slightly wild claim from the advisor. She was on Stephen Colbert's show in 2019 and basically said that, yes, back in 2011, the CIA had begun this, what she called regime change war.
6: There are two things we need to address in Syria. One is a regime change war that was first launched by the United States in 2011, covertly led by the CIA.
1: It's a pretty left field statement, given that it was a civil war that everyone knows the US did then intervene to prop up some people in it. But to claim that the CIA actually started it is something else.
0: You also found in that trove of documents a literal directive to tweet from Gabbard's account about the plight of Kurdish fighters in Kobane. Shortly after Gabbard appears to receive this directive, she posts that tweet verbatim.
1: That's right. This was actually an unusual example in that it was sent directly and unencrypted to Tulsi Gabbard's personal email account. And she gets an email from a woman that we understand to have been Chris Butler's top aide, subject in caps, important to do, and then must tweet around 9 a.m. And it had language that the aide said was approved, and Tulsi Gabbard's account posts it verbatim. And another email says that she should send follow-up tweets that tag senior administration officials because, quote, he'd like them to see the video. And he is not mentioned, as usual. And sure enough, Tulsi Gabbard did go ahead and send follow-up tweets tagging senior people in the administration with this video of victims in Syria.
0: I understand that Tulsi Gabbard has denied that Chris Butler played this advisor role in her life. He's done the same. Did you uncover any clues as to why Tulsi Gabbard would want to go along with this kind of behavior? Aren't politicians kind of egotistical and, you know, don't many of them have a kind of I always know right attitude about their behavior? Why would a public official want to be directed and pushed around like this?
1: Well, I'd love to talk to Tulsi Gabbard about this question. She didn't respond to my questions. And I don't know. I don't know her mind. But Rebecca and others who have experience of Chris Butler point out that when they are initiated by Butler as disciples, as his disciples, they essentially pledge allegiance to him and obedience to him and that they will follow what he says. And again, this is something that the Science of Identity Foundation disputes. They say that's not how the guru relationship actually works and people are free to make their own minds up. But that's certainly the explanation I get from Rebecca and former members, that in all aspects of their life, they ultimately had to answer to Chris Butler and do what he said. And so Tulsi Gabbard, in her job, it just happened to be that she was a politician and she knew to do what he told her to do.
0: You note that in the memos that you received, the unnamed speaker was very interested in Donald Trump's candidacy in 2016.
1: He, in memos even before Donald Trump was running for president, said that the government needed to think, quote, America first, which, you know, we all know now is something that Donald Trump has pushed very hard on. In another memo about the crime problem in some inner cities, this advisor called for occupying them with a National Guard, which Donald Trump obviously did more recently. And so this advisor, I should say, one thing that comes through in the memos is they're a keen viewer of Fox News. And we know that is also true of Donald Trump. And there's definitely overlap in the politics of this advisor, who may be Chris Butler, and Trump. And so it does help make sense, I think, of why Tulsi Gabbard made this shift from Democrat to MAGA Republican.
0: There are two questions that you ask yourself in this piece. Had a reclusive guru been secretly trying to steer Tulsi Gabbard's actions as a public official? And could that shed light on the improbable arc traced by one of the most unconventional, enigmatic shapeshifters in modern American politics? So what answers did you come to by the end of your reporting?
1: I think on the first, we present a large amount of evidence pointing to Chris Butler being the unnamed advisor. We can't say decisively because the group denies it and the memos are unattributed. And on the second, I am more confident in being able to say that I think whoever this person was advising, whether it was Chris Butler or his right-hand man, the eccentric politics, the shifting positions, the unusual stances on various different things that this advice contained does match Tulsi Gabbard's own shape-shifting in many ways. And so I think it does help us understand why she was such an unusual member of Congress and DNI and might continue to be if she returns to politics after this.
0: A lot of politicians have been accused of having someone behind the scenes influence them, like spouses or senior advisors or religious leaders. I'm thinking of the role that Nancy Reagan was said to have played during Reagan's presidency, or Vice President Dick Cheney during George W. Bush's presidency, or concerns that John F. Kennedy would listen to the Pope over the American people because he was Catholic. This fear or suspicion that someone unelected is pulling the strings is not in and of itself new or unique to Tulsi Gabbard. Why is this story in your mind different? Why did you feel it was so important to spend years working on it?
1: I think those examples you give, they all have factors that make them different from this story. So Dick Cheney was the duly elected vice president of the country. I think everyone expects presidential spouses to be giving the president private counsel at times. But the difference here is that Tulsi Gabbard explicitly denied that this person was influencing her politics because there was concern. And so if he is, or if he was, that contradicts what she said publicly. And I think the fact that these allegations by former members of his group have been made about how he treats people, how he expects people to give him complete obedience and secrecy, and to kind of protect the fact of his influence from public view, that made me determined to find whether he really was influencing her and whether this was a secret that she was keeping from people. And her elevation to Director of National Intelligence, overseeing some of the most powerful agencies in the government, I think made that question even more important.
0: Obviously, there's a lot we don't know about Gabbard's relationship with Chris Butler, especially during her time as Director of National Intelligence. Are there any other big questions you'd still like answered?
1: I think the big question I would like answered by Tulsi Gabbard and by Chris Butler's group, the Science of Identity Foundation, is having now read our piece, presumably, and having now seen the sort of weight of evidence that we present, is it still their position that Chris Butler didn't advise Tulsi Gabbard on politics and in fact that these memos were from other people? Or do they want to correct anything that they said to us?
0: Well, I really hope you one day score an interview with him or get closer to answering that question, because this was just such tremendous and enthralling reporting. John, thanks so much for coming on the show.
1: Thanks for having me.
0: John Swain is an investigative reporter at The Washington Post. The story we were discussing is titled Tulsi Gabbard, Her Guru, and the Mysterious Messages That Help Shape Her Political Career. That's it for this week's show. On the Media is produced by Molly Rosen, Rebecca Clark-Callender, and Candace Wong, with help from Ella Walsh. Travis Mannin is our video producer.
14: Our technical director is Jennifer Munson, with engineering from Jared Paul. Eloise Blondio is our senior producer, and our executive producer is Katya Rogers. On the Media is produced by WNYC. I'm Brooke Gladstone.
0: And I'm Michael Owinger.
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15: Yes, right. I'm Peter Sagal. 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
9: I'm Kara Holsoppel. This week on the Allegheny Front, sludge from municipal sewage is often spread on farm fields as fertilizer, but it can contain PFAS forever chemicals. Regulators want to limit the amount of these chemicals, but monitoring could be expensive.
18: Which translates to taxpayers, because our taxes pay for treatment plants to clean up our waste and provide us drinking water.
9: And data centers have become a hot-button issue across Pennsylvania, including in a small town where six projects have been proposed.
19: They keep asking, how is this going to impact the kids that go to our school district?
9: Plus, a dragon boat team from Philly is headed to Taiwan for a global competition.
20: We try to train as much as we can, but there are a lot of obstacles in our way. And even with all that, we still manage to show up and make the time for it.
21: Whose boat?
22: Our boat.
21: Whose boat?
22: Our boat.
21: TP on three. One, two, three.
9: That's all coming up on the Allegheny Front. Stay with us.
23: Live from NPR News in New York City, I'm Dwahali Saikautau. Trade talks between one of the U.S.'s closest allies broke down last night, triggering 50% tariffs on more than $20 billion worth of Canadian products. Prime Minister Mark Carney says the U.S. cannot break Canada, that it has what the world wants, and, quote, we will not allow any nation to determine our future.
24: In recent days, the United States proposed new terms. They were uneconomic, unfair, and undermined the net benefits for Canada and called into question the reliability of any deal. In short, they asked too much and they offered too little.
23: He said retaliatory tariffs on U.S. goods will take effect on September 8th. The Trump administration's trade representative, Jameson Greer, said the latest U.S. offer was forward-looking and would have led to supply chain coordination on aerospace and critical minerals cooperation. Religious groups are speaking out after revelations that the Department of Homeland Security operated inside churches as part of immigration enforcement actions. NPR's Jason DeRose reports the case involves Operation Metro Surge in Minnesota earlier this year.
25: Recent court filings suggest that ICE agents covertly entered congregations in the Twin Cities. Faith-based groups were at the forefront of resistance to both the broader immigration actions there and specific instances in which federal agents shot and killed two protesters. The First Universalist Church of Minneapolis was among the congregations involved in the demonstrations and believes it was surveilled. Now, the Umbrella Unitarian Universalist Association is condemning the administration for, quote, secretly spying on one of its congregations. Jason DeRose, NPR News.
23: Indy cars have already been practicing laps in the streets of Washington, D.C. today for the Freedom 250 Grand Prix. Organizers say drivers will do 147 laps with a track length of 1.7 miles for a distance of about 250 miles. But as WDET's Quinn Kleinfelter reports, the event almost took a different path around Washington.
2: The IndyCar Series, owned by Detroit-based Roger Penske, will send drivers along a temporary track winding on and around the National Mall. But the man who designed the race course, Penske Corporation President Bud Denker, says it's not exactly what he first had in mind.
3: Originally, I had a track around the nation's capital that required a congressional bill. I didn't know that. I couldn't get the 60 votes in the Senate. I had the House covered.
2: President Trump, who has pushed for flashy celebrations of the nation's 250th birthday, signed an executive order bypassing Congress to allow the race to proceed away from Capitol Hill. Trump is also scheduled to take a ceremonial lap around the track.
23: This is NPR News from New York. It remains unclear as to who controls the Strait of Hormuz, but Iran's president says the world accepts that the Islamic Republic has won the war because ships must seek its approval to pass the strait. This comes after President Trump said he views the strait as an American territory, and as U.S. officials say, new coordinated economic sanctions are to be announced on Monday. Spider-Man Brand New Day will be number one at movie theaters again this weekend. And NPR's Bob Mondello says it's closing in on some new milestones.
4: These days, Spidey is competing mostly with himself.
5: What is happening to me?
4: Spider-Man Brand New Day just passed the final total for Spider-Man No Way Home to become the third biggest film at American box offices ever.
8: Let's end this on a high note, huh?
4: When it gets to number two, it will have to beat Avengers Endgame, which Spidey was in, and it should do that before Labor Day.
8: I am totally out of control.
4: Spidey's also at number three globally, but he'll need to web-sling a little longer to get to number two there. And even if he makes it, his victory will be short-lived since Marvel is re-releasing Endgame in September to try to build momentum for Avengers Doomsday. Still out of reach for now, the number one spot held in the U.S. by Star Wars The Force Awakens and globally by Avatar. Bob Mondello, NPR News.
23: Pope Leo is in the tiny landlocked Republic of San Marino, population 35,000. In Rimini, speaking to a crowd of tens of thousands, he said Christians must respond with mercy against a culture that, quote, rearms minds, words, and nations. 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
12: Welcome to the Allegheny Front. I'm Carol Holsapple. State regulators have agreed to review the environmental impact of a coal mine in the Laurel Highlands in western Pennsylvania. The move follows a state environmental hearing board decision ordering the state to conduct the review. The Allegheny Front's Reed Frazier reports.
28: LCT Energy of Johnstown is seeking a permit to expand its Rustic Ridge coal mine in Westmoreland County. In 2024, the nonprofit Mountain Watershed Association sued to have the state declare 11,000 acres in the mine's project area unsuitable for mining. The Department of Environmental Protection denied the request, but a state environmental hearing board ordered the agency to accept it. Melissa Marshall is an attorney with Mountain Watershed Association.
29: We are worried about water loss and hence wetland loss because of mining in the area, and so losing habitat. There are so many headwaters for the larger area too, so we felt like it met that criteria for unique and critical habitat loss.
28: The agency will now study the mine's potential impacts and issue a recommendation. LCT says the mine has operated in the area for 2 years, and it has found no impact on local water quality. For the Allegheny Front, I'm Reed Frazier.

0: A sharp increase in fertilizer prices is one of the challenges Pennsylvania farmers have been facing this year. As WPSU's Ann Danahy reports, the fertilizer shortage and a possible long-term solution were the focus of a session at Penn State's Ag Progress Days.
1: Dan Niffen is president of the Center County Farm Bureau. He says the prices farmers are getting for their crops are not keeping up, especially with the cost of fertilizers.
2: Everybody that's growing crops this year is in a negative position.
1: He says this spring, nitrogen fertilizer could cost more than $1,000 a ton, up from around $350 a ton in recent years.
2: Now start multiplying that times hundreds of acres that our local producers are raising. You know, the number gets pretty big pretty fast. It actually makes your mortgage payment very small.
1: One big factor this year, the war in Iran. While prices are coming down for now, Niffen and other farmers have their eye on one potential long-term solution close to home, Key State Energy. If approved and built, the project would use natural gas from a site in Clinton County to produce fertilizer in nearby Carthus in Clearfield County. The gas would also power the operation. Corey Chelko is with the Clinton County Farm Bureau.
3: The fact that we can have a domestic production hub for one of our most important inputs in Pennsylvania is going to be huge.
1: Chelko and others also point to the jobs and economic benefits. But for some, the project is raising environmental concerns, including the impact on air quality, water, and traffic in an area known for outdoor recreation. If approved, construction would take an estimated 2.5 years, with completion as soon as 2031. In State College, I'm Ann Danahy.

0: You may not know that sewage sludge is often used as fertilizer. Even less commonly known is that it can be a contributor of PFAS chemicals in the water supply, including our drinking water. Pennsylvania and other states are looking to limit water contamination from these so-called forever chemicals. The Allegheny Front's Julie Grant reports.
1: There's a smell of waste in the air as Doug Jackson, operations director at the Allegheny County Sanitary Authority, or ALKASAN, points down into a series of concrete holding blocks. Wastewater from about 850,000 homes and 100 industrial sites enters the sewage plant along the Ohio River in Pittsburgh.
2: This is the first part of the process that we deal with addressing the majority of the human wastes.
1: It takes a few hours for the human waste to settle to the bottom of the tanks. Then it's sent to big centrifuge machines that work kind of like the spin cycle on your washing machine, removing water from the waste.
2: We spin that, and ultimately that produces a dewatered sludge product.
1: The sludge looks like clumpy dirt moving on a conveyor belt.
2: And that's the byproduct that we then have to dispose of.
1: That sewage sludge is known as biosolids. And after it's treated and tested for germs and contaminants, it's good fertilizer for plants. You can buy a bag of it at Lowe's or Home Depot for the garden. And ALKASAN says it trucks 30,000 tons a year of its biosolids to farms. Mary Baker says this reuse of our waste is good for the environment.
3: This is obviously, it's something that we won't stop seeing, a byproduct of our society. We're not going to stop flushing anytime soon.
1: Baker is executive director of the Mid-Atlantic Biosolids Association. She says with the rising price of fertilizer, it makes sense for farms to use biosolids.
3: And the soil health that can be provided by land application is incredible.
1: But there's a problem with biosolids. It can contain PFAS, a group of thousands of chemicals that have been used in consumer products for many decades. They're known as forever chemicals because they don't break down and accumulate in the environment. PFAS are linked to serious health risks, including developmental delays in children and cancer. Deanna Oviedo Vargas is a researcher at the Stroud Water Research Center in Chester County in southeastern Pennsylvania. Her team compared fields where farmers used biosolids with fields where they did not.
4: And we found that the fields with the biosolids use had significantly higher concentrations of PFAS.
1: Oviedo Vargas and her team found that some types of PFAS chemicals moved from the land into waterways.
4: And in a couple of farms, we found that the PFAS had been migrating to the stream. So they were contaminating the surface water and very likely the groundwater as well.
1: In fact, last year, the Pennsylvania Department of Environmental Protection discovered dangerously high levels of PFAS in the groundwater and drinking water wells in Columbia County in northeast Pennsylvania, likely from the farm application of biosolids. Incidents like this have led Maine and Connecticut to ban the use of biosolids on farm fields entirely. But DEP's Jill Whitcomb says while Pennsylvania is moving to regulate PFAS, it's not banning biosolid use.
5: We want to make sure that we're ensuring clean water, we're protecting the environment, and we're ensuring that farmers are able to use this material.
1: The DEP is proposing quarterly testing of biosolids at wastewater treatment plants for two of the most common of these chemicals, PFOA and PFOS, before the sludge is sent to farms. Whitcomb says Pennsylvania is following the lead of Michigan, which allows PFAS levels up to 20 parts per billion.
5: They found, and other states found, that 20 or less could be considered domestic, meaning it's coming from our own bodies. And it's coming out of our own bodies, right? And so that could be considered what some might say is background.
1: Whitcomb says higher levels of PFAS are more likely to come from industrial customers of the wastewater treatment plant and will require action. Water watchdog Tracy Carluccio of the Delaware Riverkeeper Network says the DEP's proposal is too lenient. The U.S. Environmental Protection Agency under President Biden found human health risks and biosolids with PFAS levels at only one part per billion.
6: There really is no way to avoid the stark fact that what Pennsylvania DEP is proposing is a compromise that does still expose people to PFAS in dangerous amounts.
1: The U.S. EPA also has a proposal, but it doesn't include standards or limits. It's a voluntary guidance and recommends that people who buy bags of biosolids at retail stores check with the supplier if they contain the chemicals PFOA or PFOS. And it recommends that farmers don't apply biosolids near waterways or near children under five.
7: This guidance is absurd.
1: This is Laura Dumais, an attorney with the nonprofit Public Employees for Environmental Responsibility, speaking at a recent EPA listening session on the proposed biosolids guidance. Dumais says that the EPA is shifting the burden onto farmers and consumers.
7: It's ridiculous, and it needs to be thrown out in its entirety and replaced with actual regulations on PFOS and PFOA and sewage sludge.
1: Back at Alcosan, chemists test the biosolids for heavy metals and other contaminants before it's loaded into trucks and sent to farms. Alcosan operators say adding a quarterly test for PFAS chemicals, as the DEP is proposing, will provide new data and build understanding of where these pervasive chemicals are coming from. DEP is accepting public comments on its biosolids proposal until September 2nd. For the Allegheny Front, I'm Julie Grant.
0: The sport of dragon boating has become important to a group of Philly teens. They lead public boating days, organize workouts for their families and communities, and give public speeches to help out the nonprofit that sponsors their team.
8: They stay committed to our other program because of Dragon Boat, and so they're like, I gotta stay on the team, and so they're willing to volunteer, to come do anything.
0: Coming up on the Allegheny Front, how their time and dedication has led to the chance to win an overseas competition. Stay tuned.

0: Proposals for large-scale data centers have been popping up across Pennsylvania, causing conflict and opposition. Governor Josh Shapiro used to boast of big data center investments in the state, but WESA's Tom Reese reports that a new executive order takes a different tack.
1: Under an order Shapiro signed Tuesday, cloud computing companies that want to build facilities in Pennsylvania must pledge to generate their own electricity, a concern for consumers who have already seen utility costs rise. The order also requires a project to have local approval before the state approves permits. Those requirements used to be voluntary, with tax breaks for those who followed them, but Shapiro says things have changed.
2: We have seen an unacceptable number of speculative proposals for data center development that is swamping our Commonwealth, many of them led by developers who have no regard for local communities.
1: Shapiro faces re-election this fall, and his Republican foe Stacey Garrity says he flip-flopped after voters turned against the centers. Shapiro said Tuesday he has listened to public feedback, but his campaign notes Garrity herself previously supported the centers. Reporting from Harrisburg, Tom Reese.
0: Ahead of the executive order signing, Shapiro mentioned his visit to Archbald in the northeastern part of the state, which is facing the most data center proposals of any municipality in Pennsylvania. One resident from the Lackawanna County Borough says Shapiro's move doesn't go far enough. WVIA's Kat Bolas has more.
3: Tammy Misevich Healy is the co-founder of the Stop Archbald Data Centers Group.
4: I think every single person knows the public wants a moratorium.
3: Here's what Shapiro said his grid standards, or the governor's responsible infrastructure development, do.
2: Put strict guardrails in place on proposed projects to rein in data center developers who are trying to run over our local communities and to protect Pennsylvanians from higher costs.
3: The governor says those guardrails are the strictest in the nation and meant to stop predatory developers and bad proposals. Misevich Healy says Shapiro didn't hold a public forum on the issue and rather did what he thinks is right.
4: But when you don't include the public and then you make a decision to just push it through without even our state representatives, our state senators all being in agreement, then you're taking on that decision yourself. And what is that really based on?
3: Shapiro said during his speech that the state Senate refused to vote on his grid standards. The governor says that inaction left him with no other option than the executive order. In Pittston, I'm Kat Bolas.

0: Kat Bolas is a reporter for WVIA News in northeastern Pennsylvania, who's been covering this data center story in Archbold. Population 7,500. I recently spoke with her about what's happening there. Kat, tell me a little bit about Archbold.
1: I think one of the best ways to describe it is that it's kind of like a river town almost. So you have two mountains on either side and the Lackawanna River runs through the middle of it. It's a very residential area. Lockheed Martin, they have a weapons manufacturing footprint in the town. But other than that, it's mostly, you know, restaurants, local businesses. It's really residential, really community focused. And some of the people that live there have lived there for generations.
0: What is the scale of the data center development proposed for Archbold?
1: Right now, there are six campuses proposed. So each campus has, you know, a different amount of buildings in it. But in total, there would be over 50 buildings that are larger than Walmart's. And recently, a seventh proposal.
0: What are the main concerns of residents who are against these plans?
1: So I think the biggest overarching concern is how much their quality of life will change and how much it would change their entire borough, how it would go from kind of being this like nice residential area with parks and a river trail and, you know, a really nice area to raise your kids to kind of just being data centers, because they're proposed everywhere. They're proposed on either side of the mountain. The one is proposed next to a park. Another project has kind of already tore down their trees behind a residential neighborhood. So I think overarching, they're concerned about quality of life. But then when you boil it down, they're worried about their air quality, their water. They're worried about noise, worried about, you know, traffic from construction, how their roads might be torn up. I think air quality has been a huge focus right now. Just for example, one of the data center proposals, it's called the Wildcat Ridge. It's going to have, I think it's like around 15 buildings, and the whole campus will have 588 diesel-powered backup generators at it. So the Stop Archbold Data Centers group, which has kind of become this opposition group, hired a public health expert to come in and, you know, assess how that would change their air quality. And he found that it could cause between 3 and 124 million in health damages annually. You know, it's heart attacks, asthma, people going to the hospital.
0: So $3 to $124 million in health damages. How have people mobilized there?
1: The Stop Archbold Data Center group on Facebook. It grew beyond Facebook. They have people, everyone comes out to the meetings, especially the conditional use hearings. They're at borough council meetings. They're at the zoning meetings. They're at the land development meetings. They're always in yellow shirts that say Stop Archbold Data Centers. They fundraise by selling the shirts, by selling

0: hired an attorney through their crowdfunding. So it's become more than just like, we're a Facebook group and we're mad about this. They've truly mobilized to fundraise and to kind of make sure that the residents in Archbold have a say in this process.
1: Is there anyone who is for data center development in Archbold?
0: So I have yet to find anyone. If you're out there, I would love to talk to you. But my guess is the landowners. You know, there's been a lot of private landowners that either have sale agreements or they've already sold their land to some of these developers for, you know, lots of money.
1: Do you think that this conflict in Archbold is representative of what's happening in other parts of the state?
0: Yes and no. I think what's different specifically in Archbold is kind of this influx of developers with no named end user, kind of just descending on this small borough that's in essentially the middle of Lackawanna County, just kind of targeting such a small borough to put all these developments there. I think that's what's different. But as far as like what's happening in other parts of the state, the zoning fight, the opposition, you know, the really informed residents that are doing their homework, that's all very similar. And I know that the Archbold group talks with people across the state. So they kind of keep up on what's going on, you know, outside of their borough.
1: You've been on this beat for a while now. What's most striking about what's happening there?
0: So I have been covering local news for, it's going on 15 years. And I work with a colleague who has been covering local news for 40 years. And him and I have often talked about, have we experienced anything like this as far as public participation in an issue? And he hasn't. He said sometimes when there's landfill developments, that comes a little bit close to this, but just kind of the unity, the bipartisanness of the issue. I don't know if bipartisanness is a word, but we'll go with it. That's been the most striking. And just the people are not, like at the last Wildcat Ridge conditional use hearing, they had security. And the residents were kind of laughing because they're sitting there and they're learning, you know, they'll yell out from time to time, but like no one is being aggressive. Everyone is kind of well educated on their stance. And that's been just kind of very cool to watch.
1: What's happening now?
0: Wildcat Ridge will have its 9th conditional use hearing in early September. The school district has entered the chat, as I like to say. So the Valley View School District covers 3 boroughs. Archbold is one of them. They are now kind of threw their hat in the ring to kind of fight these developments. They keep asking, how is this going to impact the kids that go to our school district? There is a power plant proposed for Archbold. And then in neighboring Dixon City, which is also kind of a borough of Scranton, there are 3 power plants proposed to kind of power this industry. At the county level, so Archbold is in Lackawanna County, which Scranton is the seat of. The commissioners, there's 3 county commissioners, they're kind of squabbling over whether to fund an independent health study that would look at how all of the data centers, because there's more proposed in the county, would impact, you know, the health of residents in Lackawanna County. That's kind of where we're at.
1: Kat, thanks so much.
0: Yeah, thanks, Kara. Thanks for having me.
1: You can read reporting from WVIA's Kat Bolas at AlleghenyFront.org. According to a new survey by the University of Pennsylvania, fears of the impact of artificial intelligence and opposition to data center construction are bipartisan issues. Susan Phillips reports the research found opposition is highest among young adults.
2: 33-year-old Sharman Hossein says she opposes data centers because of their high energy consumption, water usage, and impact on electricity prices. She also worries about the rising proliferation of artificial intelligence.
3: For me and my friends, we're scared of AI. We're scared of the way it's being pushed into every single piece of technology that we own.
2: New data centers are needed to power the growth in AI. The new survey by Penn's Annenberg Public Policy Center found the majority of adults worry about the impact of artificial intelligence on just about every aspect of life, aside from

One, medical research is the only area where Americans think AI will help more than it hurts. From the Climate Desk, I'm Susan Phillips, WHYY News.

0: A group of South Philly teenagers are flying across the world at the end of August to compete in the centuries-old sport of dragon boat racing. Emily Neal has their story.
1: Whose boat?
2: Our boat!
1: Whose boat?
2: Our boat!
1: DP on three. One, two, three!
2: DP!
3: The sun glints off the Schuylkill River as the Discovery Pathways youth dragon boat team glides through the water. Their paddles cut through the thick, humid air while they push off from the deck.
4: Focus on pressure on the blade. Rotate.
3: It's one of the final practices for the team before they journey across the globe to the Dragon Boat World Championships in Taiwan.
5: Power 10 in 3, 2, 1.
3: Quamira Smith Lewis, 15, says the team's journey is an underdog story.
6: We didn't start out with a lot. We try to train as much as we can, but there are a lot of obstacles in our way. And even with all that, we still managed to show up and make the time for it.
3: Those obstacles included a hacked GoFundMe, says Adam Forbes. He's the coach of the youth dragon boat team and executive director at Discovery Pathways, a small nonprofit based in South Philly focused on environmental education and health. The kids got most of their money back, and they are continuing to fundraise on a different platform, Forbes says.
7: The teens love the motto of hungry dogs run faster, so we're always just pushing through challenges.
3: The trip to Taiwan will be the first time Smith Lewis, a sophomore at Franklin Learning Center, steps aboard a plane. She says the team of 12 owes its accomplishments to communication and dedication. She joined in part to conquer her fear of water and also because it, quote, seemed very interactive.
6: A lot of the time when I'm on a team, usually like athletic sports, it seems like every man for themselves. But this is unlike track or cross country. You're all in, you know, like I said, close proximity. You can accept criticism. You can give it if they would like. You can talk to each other, ask each other how they think it went.
3: Since the Dragon Boat Team program began in 2022, it's grown to include more than 60 teenagers. All are from low-income households, and the majority of the students are also from immigrant and refugee families. The 25 students on the large boat team speak a total of 13 languages between them. Forbes says dragon boat racing helps ensure the team's diversity is also its strength.
7: It's this like ultimate team sport. Like everyone has to be in perfect unison in the boat. There really can't be any big egos or anyone trying to prove themselves. It has to just be about paddling together in timing. And so we've seen that the kids have been really drawn to it. They've loved it.
3: The teens also participate in the nonprofit's environmental program by leading public boating days, organizing workouts for their families and communities, and giving public speeches.
7: This has been a great tie-in for them where they get to work both physically and also mentally. And we've tracked it. We've seen a lot of improvements in their grade and their schoolwork. And a lot of students, they stay committed to our other program because of Dragon Boat. And so they're like, I got to stay on the team. I got to stay on the team. And so they're willing to volunteer, to come do anything.
3: For now, the team is focused on going for the gold in Taiwan. But the teens are also pretty excited to experience its culinary and cultural treasures.
4: Shui is paddling for beef noodle soup. You guys got to eat something else that motivates you. Some of you said stinky tofu. Some of you said night market. You got to remember what motivates
8: the
4: you.
8: The black fried chicken.
9: The cherry blossom tree, bread.
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3: Whatever their motivations, the teens paddle in sync as the river slips into shadow. One more stroke, one more meter closer to their goal. Emily Neal, WHYY News.
0: 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And you can follow us on Facebook, Instagram, or Blue Sky at The Allegheny Front. Kathy Naur is the executive producer of our show. I'm Carol Holsapple.
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0: 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Living on Earth is next on 90.5 WESA, Pittsburgh's NPR news station. From PRX, this is Living on Earth. I'm Jenny Doring. How the story of CO2 is the story of everything, with the remnants of ancient life on Earth now being extracted in the form of fossil fuels.
2: If Pangaea is a long time ago, Carboniferous is even older than that, and it's an even more alien world where it was a world of gigantic insects. And this is the world that these miners would have been encountering. And I took a tour with a geologist in Appalachia. And if you go down there and you look in the mines, you look at the ceilings, there's these fern impressions. In fact, one of the leading causes of death for miners in the early 20th century was literally petrified tree stumps falling out of the ceiling and crushing them. So they were having this encounter with this 300-million-year-old world in service of digging up this old plant life and using it to power industrial civilization. So we really do live in one of the strangest moments in all of Earth history.
0: That's this week on Living on Earth. Stick around.
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0: From PRX and the Jennifer and Ted Stanley Studios at the University of Massachusetts Boston, this is Living on Earth. I'm Jenny Doring. Over billions of years of Earth history, the planet has gone through a lot of change, to put it mildly. Earth froze over almost completely, more than once, and then lost all its ice as crocodiles basked in a balmy Arctic. Over and over, continents have collided to form supercontinents like Pangaea, and then been wrenched apart again. And of course, carbon-based life arose, adapting to all this change and eventually leading to you and me. Well, much of all this has to do with the notorious greenhouse gas, CO2. And to explain how, journalist Peter Brannon wrote The Story of CO2 is the Story of Everything, How Carbon Dioxide Made Our World. He joins me now. Welcome to Living on Earth, Peter.
2: Thanks so much for having me.
0: So one of my favorite quotes from the book is from the intro, and it goes, "Today, as in the beginning, life is still made out of carbon dioxide, and the world's problems are made out of carbon dioxide as well." This feels to me like a thesis for the whole book. Can you talk to me about that?
2: Yeah, so my motivation for writing the book was sort of to pull back from the headlines and reintroduce people to this thing that they read about in the news, carbon dioxide, as this industrial pollutant that comes out of smokestacks that causes warming and all these bad things on our planet. I sort of wanted to reintroduce the reader to this idea that this stuff, CO2, for some reason really is fundamental to how the planet operates and has been maintained over hundreds of millions of years. And that, well, in certain times in Earth history, like right now, when lots of it goes into the atmosphere all at once, it causes warming and all sorts of scary stuff. But in the bigger picture, it has this sort of miraculous centrality to the story of life on Earth, where not only does it cause warming when there's too much of it, it also maintains a habitable temperature for animal life on Earth. If you took it all out of the atmosphere tomorrow, the temperature would drop by something like 60 degrees Fahrenheit in a half century and probably freeze the ocean of the tropics. But there's also this other miraculous feature of it, that all life is literally made out of this stuff. So I'm sure people have heard that we're carbon-based life here on Earth, and the source of that carbon is CO2. So our story, as the story of all animal life, has been one of living off of this magic trick photosynthesis that turns CO2 into the stuff of life, at the same time that we have this habitable planet where the temperature is just right for animal life, which is pretty finicky and can only live within a pretty narrow temperature range. I weave those two threads together, and sort of today the story is a cataclysmic collision of those two features.
11: One of my favorite parts about reading your book was how much I felt like I was there watching Earth history unfold like some kind of film on fast forward. And one of the really fascinating parts about this Earth history is the numerous times when the climate really went haywire. And CO2 has a lot to do with that. So talk to me about what on Earth happened when the planet turned into Snowball Earth.
2: Yeah, so it's kind of incredible. Over hundreds of millions of years, for the most part, the planet has navigated this really narrow window of habitability. But sometimes things go haywire in ways that are relevant to our current moment. I talked about extreme greenhouses when CO2 goes up too fast in Earth history hundreds of millions of years ago. But then, yeah, I also talked about this thing, Snowball Earth, around 700 million years ago. There's a couple amazing things about Snowball Earth. One is just how severe it is. So what it is it's almost exactly what it sounds like. A global glaciation that lasts for 60 million years, briefly thaws, and then goes back into a basically global glaciation again for a couple of million years longer. And so it's incredible because it's both so extreme. The temperature at the poles might have been almost cold enough to freeze out CO2 from the atmosphere. Like, you only see that on Mars. So we're not even talking about Earth anymore. This is like a different planet.
11: Wow. Frozen CO2 at the poles. Wow.
2: Yeah. Which is potentially incredibly dangerous because you could potentially get into like a fatal, eternal Snowball Earth. Animal life would never arise. The other amazing thing about Snowball Earth is after it's over, after 4 billion years, where the most interesting thing the planet has made to that point is microbial muck, in the wake of Snowball Earth, you get this explosion of large complex life and eventually the rise of animal life. But it's a CO2 story like, you know, all the others in my book, because one of the leading ideas for why the Earth suddenly plummets into this ice catastrophe is that just how we're worried about CO2 going up too fast today and getting too warm. You can also have this other threshold on the other side where if it drops down too far, you can potentially drop into this ice albedo planetary catastrophe where, you know, it almost freezes solid.
11: Wait, so why did the world not stay forever frozen?
2: Well, I guess to set this up, I need to explain what these big geological processes are that sequester CO2. And the main one over millions of years is this thing called rock weathering, which is kind of just what it sounds like, which is when CO2 reacts with rainwater, it makes it more acidic, and that rainwater reacts with rocks. And eventually, what was once CO2 in the air gets washed out into the oceans and precipitates as things like shells and limestone. And so what was once CO2 becomes, you know, rock at the bottom of the ocean. That's the planet's main sort of thermostat for getting rid of the stuff. But in Snowball Earth, when you suddenly cover up all of the land with ice, none of that precipitation is reacting with rocks. So you're not burying any CO2, but you still have this steady stream of it from volcanoes that are emerging out of the ice sheets. And, you know, when there aren't humans around, volcanoes are the main source of CO2 for the planet. They emit it at about 1/100th the rate that humans do. But you can imagine if you're in a Snowball Earth situation, you have no CO2 being buried and you're just in this ice world, but you still have these volcanoes puffing into the sky. So it's just building up and building up and building up over millions of years until suddenly it reaches this insanely high CO2 concentration. So, I mean, today we're worried rightly that CO2 is now 420 parts per million, which is concerning because CO2 hasn't been that high in 3 million years when the sea level was a lot higher and it was a lot warmer. With that context, now apply that to what might have been the case, the thaw of Snowball Earth, where CO2 might have gotten up to something like 100,000 parts per million.
11: 100,000? Oh my goodness.
2: Yeah, right. And I mean, you need it to get that high in order to thaw a global glaciation. And so the aftermath of Snowball Earth is extremely hot and chaotic.
11: Wow.
2: Like, we know something that crazy happened because the thaw out of Snowball Earth is absolutely wild, at least the fossil record of it. There's estimates that the whole thing melted within a few millennia and suddenly the planet was covered in like a mile deep lid of 120 degree fresh water from all the melted ice. There's evidence for like the wildest weather in Earth history where you just see these like really long period waves that left behind these ripple marks in the seafloor. You know, it's kind of amazing that life or complex life was forged by the most extreme climate catastrophe in the planet's entire history.
11: Wow. It must have been a crazy world. One of the parts that I found really interesting in this book was the section about Pangaea. And I think most of us think of it as the home of the dinosaurs, but it was also the setting for a series of mass extinctions. What was Pangaea really like?
2: Pangaea, yeah, I think there is this sort of popular understanding, as you said, like this is where dinosaurs lived. And the story of dinosaurs originates on Pangaea, but they really take over once it starts to break apart at the end of the Triassic. And before that, it was this kind of miserable time for life on Earth, where a few tens of millions of years, depending on how you count them, there are multiple mass extinctions, including two of the biggest ones ever and the biggest one ever by far, this thing called the End Permian mass extinction. So there's a sort of long, weird prehistory. If you imagine you have a giant supercontinent, it would be very hard for weather to reach the interior of it. And so for the most part, Pangaea had this vast, arid interior, and the planet seemed to really struggle to make it through. As I said, there's these two major mass extinctions. And the reason why I focus on these mass extinctions is that unlike the one that wiped out the dinosaurs, that seems to be mostly driven by a big rock falling out of the sky, that's not really relevant to our story today as human beings. We're worried about CO2. But it turns out there are these older mass extinctions before the age of dinosaurs that were caused by huge eruptions of carbon dioxide into the atmosphere from these mind-bending volcanic eruptions. So one I really focus on is the End Permian mass extinction. It's the biggest mass extinction by far. Paleontologists went back to this much bigger one looking for evidence of asteroid impacts. There really isn't any convincing evidence for an impact. And instead, what there is there's this huge swath of Siberia, which you can even see it on Google Earth today. It's sort of this grayish brown stuff that covers a lot of Siberia, are these ancient lava flows, and they date exactly to the moment of the mass extinction, 252 million years ago. To give you some perspective for how mind-blowing these volcanoes were, they erupted enough lava and enough magma intruded into the crust that it could cover the lower 48 United States a kilometer deep in lava.
11: And all that lava and magma comes with a lot of CO2.
2: Right. As crazy as that is, covering a lot of Russia and lava, it doesn't explain why things at the bottom of the ocean on the other side of the world are all going extinct at the same time. And for that, you really need the gases coming out of the volcanoes to change the chemistry of the whole planet. And the one that geochemists have really honed in on is CO2, because geochemists have all these very clever ways of analyzing rocks, and they've teased out what looks like a huge change in the planet's inventory of carbon at the surface. Seems like there's a huge eruption of carbon dioxide. You can tell it gets really hot. The best estimates are like 10 degrees C warming over a few thousand years. The oceans acidify, which is what happens when too much CO2 reacts with seawater. We're seeing it today on our own planet. So the Permian really is the worst case scenario. If you want to know what happens, what we're doing today, just several centuries into the future, if we just keep our foot on the gas, you can eventually end up at this like planetary Armageddon, essentially, which is then Permian. So it's sort of this helpful cautionary tale in the rocks of what can happen.
11: My guest is Peter Brannon, author of The Story of CO2 is the Story of Everything. That title isn't exaggeration. All known life on Earth is made of carbon dioxide and the other carbon chemistries it cycles through. It's also the primary thermostat for the Earth. So far, we've taken a wild ride through the Earth of hundreds of millions of years ago, from the very low CO2 world of Snowball Earth to the hothouse planet that resulted from massive volcanic eruptions releasing astonishing levels of CO2. Now humanity has its finger on the thermostat as we burn fossil fuels and release tons of carbon dioxide and other planet-warming gases.
2: Climate, to put it charitably, skeptics, in quotes, will sometimes point to times deep in Earth history where CO2 was higher and it was warmer and life was happy, which is 100% true, but it's pulled out of its geological context. Where these changes usually take place over tens of millions of years, where CO2 will rise and fall based on planetary processes and changes in volcanoes and subduction zones and where continents are. And it's true that 50 million years ago, there were crocodiles and palm trees in the Arctic Circle and CO2 was higher and life was happy. But it took tens of millions of years of planetary evolution to get to our world, which is significantly colder and lower CO2. And just reimposing that change in a few decades to centuries, where everything today is evolved for our world into sort of the greenhouse of the dinosaurs, is sort of a shock that you don't see from Earth history. And it really is such a narrow window. Like, it's kind of mind-blowing how little CO2 makes a difference. The difference between that world I was just talking about with crocodiles and palm trees at the Arctic Circle and the depths of the ice ages, that was the difference between 0.1% of the atmosphere with CO2 and 0.02% of the atmosphere of CO2. So when things aren't going out of control in mass extinctions or like since the Industrial Revolution, it's kind of incredible and sort of awe-inspiring that the planet manages to maintain it at just the right level for life on Earth. And it does subtly change, and it does change the climate over millions of years. And that does change life on Earth. which is very adaptable and can evolve, but there's speed limits to that. And what we're doing now is just exceeding the speed limit for life on Earth's adaptive capacity, like you see in the mass extinctions. Hopefully we don't go as far down that road as you see in Earth history, but it is kind of amazing.
11: With all of the change that's happened, I mean, huge swings in the climate, life has somehow managed to find a way to survive. But I suppose that this planet was always changing and we always had those swings. And so life has really been pushed and pulled and it's had to adapt. And here we are today. And for whatever reason, complex life emerged.
2: Yeah. I talk about in the book how human evolution and the evolution of everything else on the planet really is fundamentally shaped by changes in CO2 over millions of years. The story of the age of mammals. So since the asteroid wiped out the dinosaurs, we basically inherited the high CO2 greenhouse world of the dinosaurs. And over tens of millions of years, CO2 has been declining until suddenly in the last, 3 million years ago, we started going in and out of these really deep ice ages where the planet had finally lost enough of its CO2 blanket that small changes in the planet's orbit and tilt and things could plummet the planet in and out of these huge glaciations that fundamentally shaped human evolution. And there's a similar story for plants started evolving form of photosynthesis that's more efficient at lower CO2 once CO2 had declined enough. There's an argument that baleen whales got so big during the ice ages as sort of an adaptation to this cold world. So life on Earth fundamentally is evolved for the world of the last few million years, not the world of 50 million years, 100 million years ago.
11: So Peter, in the very last moment, basically, of Earth history up till now, we humans arrive. And as you write, we are an ice age species. But, we're scrawny, we're hairless creatures. We prefer temperatures, at least I prefer temperatures above 70 degrees Fahrenheit. So what do you mean by ice age and what climate are humans evolved for?
2: Yeah, so the last 2.5 million years have been really volatile, where we have dropped into these deep ice ages. First, they were 40,000 years, and then they started getting deeper and longer, 100,000 years in the past, million and a half years. And then you'll have these brief breaks between the ice ages called interglacials, where it's sort of these planetary springtimes for a few thousand years, but then you'll go back into an ice age. And so this is a really volatile world where you have to be incredibly adaptive to survive. And it wasn't our thick hides or our big fangs that kept us alive during this period. It was culture and the ability to pass down technologies over generations and reorganizing societies adaptively to a changing landscape. You can obviously imagine why having such a close relationship with fire would be a useful thing during ice ages. It allowed us to not only stay warm in higher latitudes, but also cook our foods, which allowed us to have these huge brains, because a lot of other primates and mammals have to spend a lot of their day chewing their food and digesting it. And so you have to invest in larger colons and bigger chewing muscles and big molars and things. And we're just undersized in all those categories. And it's because we've outsourced all of our digestion to the stuff fire that does a lot of the work for us. And instead, we get to invest our energy in these massive brains that allow us to have language and culture and technology and all these things that allowed us to survive the ice ages. So there's a lot of reasons to be worried about what's going on today. But when people ask me, what's your hopeful story? I don't know what the next few decades are going to look like because I'm as worried about the headlines as everyone else. But if you look at our history, it's kind of an inspiring one of adaptation and our ability to innovate both technology-wise, but also societally. So I think ultimately we're going to figure out a way of living on this planet that is more in keeping with these big global planetary cycles that I talk about elsewhere in the book. So the very things that Ice Age forged in us to keep us alive, I think, are our best hope for keeping us alive in the future.
11: Before reading your book, I don't think I had really understood just how much of an edge we get from this external metabolism, as you call it, from using fire, using heat to transform lentils or grains into things that are more easily digestible, that give us the energy that we need to power the work that we do.
2: Fire, yeah, is fundamental to our survival. I think someone in a science paper says we're the only obligate pyrophile. But I also tie it into the fact that, this is a precondition for the Industrial Revolution. We'd been using fire in the same way that we had for the entire Pleistocene ice ages. But then you start having people use it to brew beer or evaporate brine to get salt. And so we've put it to use in all sorts of other ways. But then the thing that took the lid off the Industrial Revolution was the steam engine, because finally you were able to use fire to literally do work on the surface of the planet and essentially automate human labor with these machines and things. And once you tie that ability to do work with fire through these weird steam engines and you connect it with all of the plant energy that's ever existed in all of Earth history, these things called fossil fuels. So basically the legacy of the entire history of life on Earth in the past few centuries, we've brought up to the surface and basically just lit it on fire. So there's no way to do that without completely transforming the surface of the planet. And I think sometimes we don't really appreciate how uncanny and weird it is that we're digging up all the plant life that's ever existed in Earth history and putting it to work for us.
11: The reason we have this industrial revolution is because we are finding and digging up and burning coal at first and then oil. And ultimately, that stuff is just the product of ancient photosynthesis. Tell me about how it is that the Earth has collected so much of this coal and oil and other fossil fuels that we are now digging up out of the Earth.
2: Yeah, so the planet has also not only compiled the history of life, but it's also literally, it's the burial ground for all of the history of life. So sometimes you'll find dinosaurs, but much more frequently or much in much greater volumes, you'll find the remains of old plant life, essentially. So when it's on land, it's coal. And when it's in the oceans, big algae blooms and stuff, that turns into oil and gas. So yeah, I mean, in the same rocks we frack today for natural gas, you can find incredible fish fossils and things. And so over hundreds of millions of years, as we've built up the fossil record, we've also built up this unbelievably huge reservoir of old living stuff that is still carbon to this day. I remember going to upstate New York and looking at fossils on Lake Erie, and you'll crack them open and they'll smell like gasoline, basically. In the book I write about the eerie encounters people would have in Appalachia in the early 20th century, encountering this period called the Carboniferous, which if Pangaea is a long time ago, Carboniferous is even older than that. And it's an even more alien world where it was a world of gigantic insects. And you had these vast rainforests from Kansas to Kazakhstan, as one geologist puts it evocatively. And this is the world that these miners would have been encountering. And I took a tour with a geologist in Appalachia. And if you go down there and you look in the mines, you look at the ceilings, there's these fern impressions. In fact, one of the leading causes of death for miners in the early 20th century was literally petrified tree stumps falling out of the ceiling and crushing them. So they were having this encounter with this 300 million year old world in service of digging up this old plant life and using it to power industrial civilization. So we really do live in one of the strangest moments in all of Earth history.
11: What did you take away most from writing this book?
2: Even though it might sound gloomy, a lot of the stuff that I've been talking about, I ended the experience of writing the book just with this sense of cosmic gratitude that I was even alive to begin with, or that we're able to have this conversation. When you read about all the incredible contingent things that happen in Earth history to get us to the point where finally I can be alive and have a breathable atmosphere, and it's just kind of miraculous, A, that the Earth was never completely, you know, animal life was never wiped out completely, even though things got pretty close. But it really does take this 4 billion year span to get to the point where I get to be alive for a couple decades and look around this weird planet, meet all these cool people and try and figure it out. And so I feel really lucky in that respect. The Earth is an unbelievable place. It's a miracle that we're alive. And given how precious it is and how miraculous that is, it just redoubles my conviction about how important it is to preserve it and be good stewards of the planet and be appreciative for being alive to begin with.
11: Peter Brannon's book is The Story of CO2 is the Story of Everything. Thank you so much for joining us, Peter.
2: Thanks so much for having me.
11: Living on Earth is produced by the World Media Foundation. Our crew includes Naomi Ehrenberg, Paloma Beltran, Sophie Boker, Swayam Gagneja, Mark Kausch, Mark Seth Lender, Don Lyman, Ashanti McLean, Nana Mohammed, Ainsley O'Neill, Sophia Panalitis, Jake Rigo, Andrew Skerritt, Bella Smith, Julia Voss, Elle Wilson, and Hedy Yang. Tom Tiger engineered our show. 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Steve Kerwood is our executive producer. I'm Jenny Doring. Thanks for listening.
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16: As I say these words, the aircraft carrier USS Abraham Lincoln is heading home. After an extended deployment that put it in the news, I'm guessing you might have seen some of the coverage. Their time at sea was extended to over 9 months, taking a toll on the crew. There were reported food shortages, resupply issues, exhaustion that comes from months at sea with no break at all. Stars and Stripes and Navy Times reported sailors attempting to jump overboard, though other journalists were unable to get that confirmed. What is life on this kind of Navy ship like during this kind of deployment? Well, years ago, we did an episode of our show on an aircraft carrier during a war in the same waters that Lincoln was in, the Arabian Sea. This is just a few months after September 11th. We were on the USS Stennis. They were dropping bombs in Afghanistan in the early stages of that war. And on that show, you really get a sense of the drudgery of so many of the jobs and also just how dangerous some of the jobs are. It is a very vivid picture. And so today, with the crew of the Lincoln in mind, we thought we would play you that hour. It is, I have to say, a surprisingly entertaining episode. We saw many things that surprised us, starting with the interview that kicked off the hour. Let's just jump in.
17: My name is Crevon Scott. Just filling up the vending machines.
18: Is that your full-time job?
17: Yes.
18: It's your full-time job?
17: Yeah. Filling up vending machines all day. For 12 hours.
16: A few weeks ago, This American Life producers Alex Bloomberg, Wendy Dorr, and I flew halfway around the world to spend some time on the USS John C. Stennis. The Stennis is one of two aircraft carriers that are launching jet fighters to support the ground troops in Afghanistan. Alex is the one who talked to Crevon Scott.
18: What are the big sellers?
17: Right now it's Snickers and Starburst. Snickers goes real fast.
18: What's the least favorite candy on board?
17: Bonkers, the fruit chews. We got boxes of those and still have them. Sometimes if we don't have anything else, we'll just put it all rolls of Bonkers and they'll still stay in here.
18: Some people hate Bonkers. Yeah. There's just nobody likes Bonkers.
17: We still got them, but we've been ordering a whole lot of new stuff, so I've been trying to keep like a whole variety of things in here. Like Crunchy Munch, we just got the Crunchy Munch, and the Cheez-Its we normally didn't have in here.
18: Cheez-Its?
17: Yeah, the Cheez-Its. The different kind of Cheez-Its.
16: Our enemies, needless to say, are not supplied with Crunchy Munch. Yes, we're at war. And yes, that means thousands of Americans are in Kandahar and Kabul and other very dangerous places doing very dangerous things. But for every person on the front lines, there are dozens backing them up with equipment, logistical support, and Cheez-Its. This aircraft carrier has only 50 or 60 pilots on board who actually drop bombs, who actually take part in combat. Everyone else is here, over 5,000 people, to get them in the air. Back home, over the last few months, we've heard about the pilots, we've heard about the people doing more heroic work. But everybody else on this ship is also at war, is also far from home, is also sacrificing something to be here. And we wanted to hear their stories, too. It's one thing to turn your life upside down to go shoot bullets at bad guys. It's another to give up everything to go fill candy machines 12 hours a day. In the months since the USS Stennis embarked for the Arabian Sea, Crevon has only gone outside twice. If you picture for a moment what an aircraft carrier looks like, the deck of the ship, that big flat deck, is where jets take off and land. So you can't just walk around up there. She sees daylight maybe once a day.
19: She's 20 years old. It's her first time away from home.
17: You know, the hardest part is just missing home, the homesick. If I can get over that, then I'll be all right. And when I first got here, I was, like, really bad. I cried every day and stuff like that. But it's like my parents are really helpful. They email me every day, so.
19: Today in our program, everyday life aboard a ship at war,
16: what it's really like. If you never served on a ship like this, believe me, there is so much you don't know. From WBEZ Chicago, this is American Life. I'm Ira Glass. Stay with us.
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16: This American Life, our episode from early 2002, continues about life on an aircraft carrier. So Alex Bloomberg and Wendy Doerr and I went to the Stennis together. And throughout this hour, you're going to hear from all three of us.
21: We got to the Stennis about 6 weeks after the ship arrived in the North Arabian Sea.
22: The other aircraft carrier on duty there, the Theodore Roosevelt, sends planes during the day, and the Stennis sends them at night.
16: This means that reveille is called over the ship's PA system to wake everybody up for work at 7 p.m. We expected a bugle, or at least a recording of a bugle, but it turns out to be sort of no frills.
23: Reveille, reveille, all hands out.
22: From the time we get up, we're led everywhere by a group of public affairs officers who are, contrary to what you think they might be, well, contrary to what we suspected they'd be anyway, good-humored and quite helpful. Our first day, they lead us down a long passageway. Every 15 feet or so, there's a junction, and other hallways go off to the left or right, and ladders go up and down. It's like walking through a big habit trail.
24: Make a left there.
25: Keep going.
22: Remember, the boat is huge. It's 4.5 acres. But most of the life of the ship takes place here, in the 8 stories of rooms and passageways below the flight deck. There are no windows on these decks, and the boat is so big that in good weather, it doesn't really even sway. And so most of the time, the sensation is less being at sea than being underground, in some sort of huge subterranean warren.
25: Can I cut through?
22: You're constantly squeezing by people coming from the other direction.
25: Hey, you. I'm still awake.
22: After 5 minutes of winding our way through these narrow corridors, we come to a big, rounded steel door. It's maybe 5 feet tall, airtight. It's got a big lever in the middle. Someone turns it, and we climb through, into one of the largest rooms we've ever seen. This is the hangar deck. It's 2 football fields long, 3 stories tall. Entering it, it's like walking through a closet door and finding yourself at the pitcher's mound in the Astrodome. We walk past parked fighter planes and hundreds of people, all scurrying around, pushing hand trucks, talking into walkie-talkies. And then we arrive at the hangar bay door, which is basically a 3-story hole in the side of the ship.
21: It's nighttime. Peering out, we can make out the shadowy outline and red running lights of another huge boat, traveling at the same speed we are, maybe 100 yards away. A half dozen steel cables stretch between the two ships. Helicopters dip and swerve back and forth. And then, out of the darkness, 2 pallets with hundreds of pounds of food come swinging in on a cable.
26: We just took on 2 pallets.
16: Lieutenant Commander Mark Semler explains that they're bringing on enough food for 5,000 people for 30 days, plus machine parts, bundles of food. People pass boxes of fresh pears and strawberries and avocados, fire brigade style. The entire operation takes over 250 people. And though everyone knows they're at war, in most jobs, it doesn't feel like a war.
27: Not at all. We do our job.
28: I know everything that's going on, but it just feels like, okay, we're living on the boat for 6 months.
27: I feel like I'm doing my job the same way, and this is pretty much normal. It's not like being on the front lines with an M16 in my hand.
1: Do you wish you had a job which put you more in the front lines?
27: No. Not with my wife and stuff. No, I'm very happy with what I am.
4: The average age on board the ship is 21 years old. And when you ask people how they ended up here, the most common answer is, I don't know. They just shrug and say they were failing out of school, or they wanted to see the world, or they wanted money for college. Almost all the enlistment stories can be summarized as either, I joined the Navy to straighten out my life, or I joined the Navy because I wanted something more.
5: Okay, I'm Jessica Phillips. I got here 6 days ago, so I'm going through training right now. So everything's still a blur. I don't even know what day it is. Wednesday? Thursday?
4: When I asked Jessica Phillips my question about how she ended up on this ship, she looked up at me and said, do you really want to hear this story? It all began, she said, 2.5 years ago, working at the mall in a Barnes & Noble and living in the same small town where she'd grown up, in Ocala, Florida.
5: The place where I live is considered a black hole. It's nobody gets out of there. Like, most people live and die there, and that's just the way it goes. You grow up with the same people, everything stays the same. I couldn't take it anymore. So I told him I had two girl roommates at the time, and I looked at him and I said, you can have all my stuff. I packed up a suitcase, and I was like, I'm leaving. And I left that night, and I left him like money for that month's rent and everything. I was like, you need to find a new roommate. I get in my car, which was an 89 Mustang, and just putter away.
4: Jessica had no idea where she was headed. There were vague thoughts of finding someplace cool and applying to college. She made her way up the coast to Raleigh, North Carolina. Jessica ended up stopping in Raleigh, moving in with friends. But without a job, she had to find other ways to make ends meet.
5: You know, I used to go gas station to gas station and ask people for money, pretty much. I'd be like, listen, I'm on a road trip. Most people hand me money, you know, $5 or something. But you can only do that for so long. So I was just like, I'm sitting there, and I was trying to figure out what I did this for, first of all. Like, I gave up all my stuff. I'm almost broke. I was just like, I need to figure out what I need to do. I need to do something with myself. So everybody was, we were having a party, and everybody was, like, partying, and I'm sitting outside. And some guy comes up to talk to me, and he said something about, like, what are you doing tomorrow? And I said, I'm going to go home and join the Navy. And he was like, what? Like, he was just like, what are you talking about? I was like, I think I'm going to pack up and go home and join the Navy. I was like, this is what I need to do.
6: And why did the Navy pop into your head? Why Navy?
5: You know, I have no idea. I think my manager at Barnes & Noble was in the Navy for 2 years. She was a yeoman, but that was, like, 20 years ago. And that kind of, like, came back to me. And I think this sounds so cheesy, though, but it was like a Navy commercial came on in between television or something. It's the one where they say that the sea is our classroom. They use, like, the intro to some hardcore rock song. I think it's a Limp Bizkit song. Maybe not. Maybe it's a Godsmack. I don't know, but there's the carrier, and it's racing across, and they've got the jets flying over, and they got the people, like, all smiling in their nice uniforms and sitting in class doing their schoolwork, and the people who are sitting in front of the radar and looking at the, you know, the picture. And then they're like, most people go to school, but this is our classroom. And then it says gonavy.com. So then I was like, hey, you know, maybe I will.
6: From the time you told that guy at the party you were going to join the Navy till the time you were in the Navy, how many days passed?
5: 6, 5. That was a Friday, and that Wednesday I was in boot camp.
4: When I got back, I actually got a copy of the commercial from the Navy. The entire thing takes 15 seconds, and Jessica's memory of it is pretty much perfect.
7: Why should you consider getting an education in the Navy? This is one of your classrooms. Navy, accelerate your life.
6: And how was it for you? Like, once you were in boot camp, did you have second thoughts?
5: Did I ever have second thoughts? We first got on the bus. It's a whole nice trip. Everybody's polite to you, everything else. Then you get on the bus, and you're sitting there. Some guy gets on the bus and tells you you're not home anymore and starts yelling. It's the basic boot camp thing. I'm not your mama, your papa, you know. Stop talking. I don't want to hear it. So I was just like, okay, they're just trying to scare me, whatever. And, you know, I'm sitting there laughing. I'm like, God, this is such a movie. I was like, how stereotypical is this? So they get us, they bus us to the Navy boot camp in Great Lakes, and we get off the bus, and it's the middle of the night. It's cold, and they're yelling at you to stand against the wall, and why can't you stand still, and everything else. And they were, when I call your name, you yell at your social. And they yell out my name, and there's, and I'm standing there yelling my social security number. They're telling me I'm not doing it loud enough. And I'm thinking, what did I do? What am I doing here? And we're, it's five. Gosh, this day is so clear. It's 5 a.m, and it's like you're looking at a stranger, and you understand everything they're feeling. Like, that was one of the few moments where you look at somebody, and you're like, I know exactly what you're thinking, and I know what you're feeling, because I do too.
4: It got better, of course, and Jessica was satisfied with the Navy. At 22, she says, she's been to countries and seen things she never would have otherwise. But her feelings about the Navy became even stronger after September 11th.
5: As far as September 11th, a personal reflection of what it does, you become a little bit more patriotic. Before, it was kind of like, Navy, I'm in it, you know, it's a job. I do that my 8 hours a day and then I'm done. I'll be able to get my college money. If you'd asked me before as a civilian, I'd have been like, oh, war. Make love, not war. Let's go for the hippie side of it. But now it's just kind of like, I want to cry. I'm tired, so I'm going to start crying. But I look at my family, and it's just like, I'm willing to die for, you know, these people on the street, the people you're walking by. I'm willing to sacrifice myself for what has happened. And it's, I don't even know how to correctly say it. But when you realize that you're really fighting for something and for somebody, it kind of gets more personal.
4: Almost everyone we talked to said some version of this, even people who happened to be doing jobs they hated. They all felt proud to be out there defending their country. And sometimes while they would talk about it, an almost startled tone would creep into their voices, as if they were as surprised as anyone that this crappy job felt so different than all the other ones they'd ever done. They felt they were doing something that mattered. To give you a sense of the variety of things going on at any given moment on board the Stennis, here's what we passed walking down just one hallway on 03 deck with Senior Chief Barbara Mendoza, an electronics repair shop, a room in charge of anti-submarine warfare, an air traffic control center, a conference room that they actually call the War Room, the office of the Admiral, who's in charge of this ship, and the 6 other ships and 2 nuclear-powered subs which travel with it at all times, protecting it.
0: This is Civic.
4: Civic means?
0: Intelligence. They're not really that intelligent.
2: No, they are.
0: This is the air wing commander's office.
21: Toward the back of the boat, some corridors have red lights on instead of white, indicating people are asleep. We pass a guy playing Nintendo.
0: How are you doing?
21: Video games of all sorts are huge in the Stennis in off hours. A guy runs past us with a bloody nose. We never find out the story behind that. There's a workout room, and next to it, a locked door that music's pouring out of. Barbara raps on the door.
0: They're not going to be able to hear me.
21: On the door is a sign-up sheet for bands who can use the room as a rehearsal space. There are lots of bands on board. This one's right. Called Recoil.
0: You can feel the door. It's just echoing. I mean, it's just vibrating.
21: The guys in Recoil work on planes or on the flight deck. It can be hard to work out their schedule, so they're all free to rehearse at the same time.
4: So where do you draw your inspiration from?
8: A lot of stuff. That song is, that comes from my ex-wife. I recently got divorced and came out of nowhere. I got blindsided, so I draw on my personal experiences.
4: And then where do you perform?
8: We performed at Steel Beach Picnic a couple days ago.
4: Where's that?
8: Up on the flight deck. Every holiday, it's like Christmas, they have bands performing on the mess decks or in the hangar bay. They're going to have a Super Bowl halftime show. They're going to play in the hangar bay.
4: The Super Bowl is sort of tricky for an aircraft carrier. They've scheduled a day off from flying, but the quality of the ship's satellite TV reception depends on which direction they're heading. So the plan was this. At the start of the game, they would set course in the most TV-friendly direction at the slowest possible speed. When they got to halftime, they would turn the 97,000-ton ship around and then chug back as fast as possible to where they began while Recoil and other bands played. And then, when the game started again, they would set out again in that first TV-friendly heading at the slowest possible speed.

0: for Saturday. That's All Things Considered from NPR News. I'm Danielle Kurtzleben. We're back tomorrow, and we hope you'll join us. Until then, thanks for listening, and have a great night.
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2: Seventy-eight degrees in Pittsburgh, and it's raining outside, and you can expect more of that this evening with the low going down to 62 degrees. Still a 30% chance of showers tomorrow, but otherwise partly sunny, a high of 76, and mostly sunny, thank goodness, for Monday and Tuesday. The high Monday, 74, the high Tuesday, 79. 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

0: Gosh, I wish I knew how to dance.
1: I wish you did, too. I have somebody to dance with. I'm here all by myself, flying solo.
0: You have to watch me do these jiggles and moves every week, and it's not dancing,
1: it
0: I can assure you.
1: It certainly is not, no. Not even close.
0: Well, I'm rhythmic anyway. How about
1: yes,
0: that?
1: Yes, you are.
0: Hey, welcome to Swing and Sway on a Saturday night. We get to do this for you every Saturday at 6 o'clock for 2 hours, and we get to listen to some great music like what you're listening to now. It's pretty good stuff. Foley is our co-host this evening. Hello.
1: Hello, Dale. How are you?
0: I am excellent. We're going to swing out as we always do. Oh, nobody can accuse us of not playing the latest music, because I'm going to play something that was actually recorded in this century by a great trumpeter named Duke Heitker. He recorded this in the year 2000. It's his version of Stevedore Stomp. And Duke Heitker always leads hot bands, as you will hear in just a couple seconds.

0: Hacha.
1: Duke Hiker, wasn't he great?
0: He's wonderful. And that was recorded 2001, you said, Dale?
1: 2000.
0: 2000.
1: And he was performing for a number of years. I haven't seen his name lately. I don't know if he's still performing or not. He's a young guy. Where did I say he was born?
0: New Orleans?
1: When? Oh, 1968 he was born. So I don't know if he's still touring or not, but he's great. And also in the band there, you heard Brian Ogilvy on tenor, and the clarinet soloing was done by Tom Fisher. Just a great, great band, Duke Hiker and Stevedore Stomp. Well, continuing right along in a different vein, we're going to go back to about 1943 and listen to one of the greatest vocal groups of the 1940s. They were called the Six Hits and a Miss, and something that they did was called My Walking Stick. Listen to the harmony on here.

0: Does that harmony dazzle or what?
1: They are tight. A lot of rehearsal. You know, you really got to be on the money to...
0: Can you imagine how much rehearsal it would take?
1: Oh,
0: to,
1: yeah.
0: And they wrote out, they're not just singing a stock arrangement. That's their own vocal arrangement, too. Really good stuff by the Six Hits and a Miss and My Walking Stick. Well, we got more to come for the next couple of hours. Some swings, some sway, and everything in between. And Foley has brought a bunch of good stuff. I can't remember what it is, but I looked it over and it looks good.
1: All right, we're going to open with Roll 'em, Andy Kirk and his 12 Clouds of Joy, and from 1944. And he was part of the Kansas City scene, along with my second selection, When Life Seems So Blue, Benny Moten and his Kansas City Orchestra from July 1929.
0: Here we go.

0: My goodness, that was Benny Moten and his Kansas City Orchestra from July of 1929, When Life Seems So Blue, and it's written by Benny Moten, his trombonist Thamon Hayes, and before that was Rollem, Andy Kirk and his 12 Clouds of Joy, and the piano player was John Young, and Andy was a saxophonist.
1: Boy, was Andy Kirk sounding great there in 1944. I didn't realize he made Rollem. That was a live broadcast for something.
0: Obviously, that pause wasn't for us, you know.
1: No, but boy, did the band sounded great. They really did. I've always liked Andy Kirk. Well, we're going to just keep rolling along as best we do, and we'll play a couple of Victor 78s next. This is just a little-known Jack Hilton number. I was going to say that it was an early Jack Hilton number because it's 1930, and then I remembered that Jack Hilton started out in 1921, so there was a lot of stuff earlier than this, but Jack in 1930 recorded something called Give Yourself a Pat on the Back. There is a vocal group consisting of Sam Brown, Pat O'Malley, and Leslie Cerrone. Then we'll go over to Greg Gordon and his TikTok Rhythm Orchestra in 1939, a typical TikTok rhythm arrangement of something called the Old Mill Wheel. And the singer on this is Cliff Grass. Here they both come.

keep on turning, keep on turning my thoughts to yesterday.

0: You know, just about every Greg Gordon tune recording had that same ending, no matter what the tempo of the song. They always had that
1: little signature there.
0: Yeah, a little gimmick. Greg Gordon and his TikTok Rhythm Orchestra, 1939, Old Mill Wheel, sung by Cliff Grass, who went on later on to sing with Guy Lombardo. And we also heard from Jack Hilton's band in 1930, him playing something that didn't really sound much like Jack Hilton.
1: No.
0: Give Yourself a Pat on the Back. That was recorded in London and issued in the United States on a Victor 78, and that's what we played that from. We're swinging and swaying on a Saturday night. We're doing the best we can to entertain you. So glad that you're with us. Don't forget that you can listen to us on the website. You can stream Swing and Sway live.
1: How would they do that, Dale?
0: Well, you go to WESA.FM, www.WESA.FM. And then usually about Mondays, we put this week's episode up on the website, and you can listen to it in its entirety all week if you like to. Just so you know, you can stream it live or you can listen to a playback later. And Foley's here with two more. If they're as good as your first two, I'm game.
1: We're up with it. Okay, first is Don't Wake Me Up, Let Me Dream. Howard Lannan and his orchestra, September 1925, and he was the king of society dance music. Everybody knows that.
0: Yeah.
1: He's the king.
0: The king.
1: Howard Lannan, and who were his brothers? Sam and Lester Lannan.
0: I forgot about Lester, yeah. Lester lasted the longest. He went into the 50s and 60s.
1: He had quite a luster, that Lester. You know?
0: Yeah, right.
1: Mm-hmm. And after that is Darn That Dream, Mildred Beatty from 1939.
0: What's not to like?
1: Love the girl.

0: And that was Mildred Bailey, Darn That Dream. And that was from Swingin' the Dream, which was a musical that opened on Broadway in 1939. And it was based on Shakespeare's A Midsummer Night's Dream.
1: Huh.
0: With a mostly African cast.
1: Oh, I didn't realize
0: including,
1: that.
0: Including Louis Armstrong, Maxine Sullivan, Moms Mabley, and the Dandridge Sisters. Dandridge Sisters.
1: Do you remember when Moms Mabley used to be on Mike Douglas a lot?
0: Oh, yeah. Shuffle on wearing your bedroom slippers. Yeah.
1: Yes, she did. That, yeah. She was a caricature of herself.
0: She was a comedian, but this was 1939.
1: Back in the day, she

0: He was a legit performer.
1: Legit, yeah, from Swingin' the Dream. And before that was Don't Wake Me Up, Let Me Dream, the Howard Lannan Orchestra from September 1925.
0: Good stuff. I forgot how good that Benny Goodman number was. Not just Mildred singing, but the arrangement mm-hmm. itself, too, was really good. And we're going to play another Benny Goodman here in just a minute.
1: You never have too much Benny.
0: Nope, not at all. But we're going to start off with... Kate Smith, and this is a 1929 recording. It's from that box set that we were looking at earlier with all mm-hmm. those faces on the front. It's a nice three-album set from Columbia, so I'll have to go check out, see what the title was and let you know that so you can go fish it out of some Goodwill shelf or something like that. Kate Smith in 1929, accompanied by a small group called the Harmonists. She's going to sing Maybe Who Knows. And surprisingly, Maybe Who Knows, the composer is Ruth Etting. Who knew?
1: Yeah, why wouldn't Ruth sing it, you know?
0: Yeah,
1: maybe
0: right.
1: Maybe she did.
0: I didn't know that she composed all that many things. Yeah, so that's kind of cool, too. And then the Benny Goodman we're going to do is for a request for Glenn. He's a great listener and wanted to hear some Benny Goodman. He wanted to hear Benny's version of Whispering. You might remember the song for... Tommy Dorsey, Frank Sinatra, and the Pied Pipers.
1: Everybody
0: did it.
1: Yeah,
0: they did. This is an instrumental version that Benny Goodman made in 1938, and it's quite good, and we send it out to Glenn. But first, here's Kate Smith doing something called Maybe Who Knows.

0: Benny Goodman doing his version of Whispering, a song that goes all the way back to 1920. And Glenn requested that. Good request. And Benny Goodman was there playing a Fletcher Henderson arrangement, Whispering. And then we heard Kate Smith start out 1929 doing Maybe, Who Knows. The three-album set that that came from is called The Original Sound of the 20s. And there's a kaleidoscope of pictures on
1: we
0: the front of
1: we were trying to figure
0: it.
1: Out who was who.
0: Yeah.
1: We had them. We thought that was Myrna Loy who was it.
0: Yeah, there's this picture mm-hmm. of Sophie Tucker that looks so un-Sophie mm-hmm. Tucker.
1: One looks like Tom Cruise, I think, and there was Sonny Tufts. Mickey Dolan to the Monkees, I think he's in there.
0: Is he really? Mm-hmm. I didn't know he was in the 20s. But anyway, it's a good find if you can find it in your library or Jerry's or something like that. You're listening to Swing and Sway here on WESA. Dale Abraham, your host. Foley is our co-host this week, and I bet there's two more.
1: You bet, baby.
0: Baby.
1: They're coming, baby. Okay, I know I do this every August, but that's okay. It's Patricia by Perez Prado.
0: Do you do it every August?
1: I do it every August because it's a time of year. Summer's winding down, but there's still some of the church festivals and the county fairs are squeezing them in. And to me, this was merry-go-round music.
0: Oh, okay.
1: It's perfect. And let's see, this was from 1956, a little bit into the 50s. And after that, the very, very distinctive sound of Les Paul and Mary Ford, I'm Sitting on Top of the World.
0: Were they big?
1: They were very big.
0: Unbelievable.
1: 300 pounds each.
0: No, they weren't. No, they weren't. They were only 250.

0: They were a really big deal back in the day.
1: Early 50s, they were the bomb. Yeah, Les Paul and Mary Ford, that was from January 1953. And they were actually married, and they were introduced by Gene Autry.
0: You're kidding.
1: The singing cowboy.
0: Huh.
1: Singing away.
0: They didn't record together for all that long, did they?
1: No, they were divorced amicably, but she didn't want to keep, you know, touring and going. Because then, you know, that's what you had to do to make money. And she, I don't want to be doing that. So she didn't. So
0: it's hard being on the road.
1: Yes. And before that was Perez Prado. He was King of the Mambo. I don't know if you knew that. The King of the Mambo.
0: I do now.
1: And that hit number one on the charts. It was big in Germany and in the UK as well.
0: Really?
1: Patricia, yeah. People love that. Mambo was big. Latin all of a sudden was Rudy Kazuti, as they say. It was 1956 for that song.
0: Rudy Kazuti. Boy, the vocabulary you learn here on Swing and Sway.
1: Yeah. Rudy Kazuti and the whole gang, yeah.
0: Oh, my goodness. Well, I don't know if I can top that. I'm going to try, though. We're going to go back a bit. Not too far back. About 1944, we're going to hear from one of the great trumpet players of the era, Hot Lips Page. He started out with Benny Moten, and then eventually he was recorded with his own groups, often in Harlem, and also Artie Shaw he played for. In 1944, he recorded something called Bluey, B-L-O-O-E-Y, Hot Lips Page. And it's pretty good stuff. We follow that up going back to a British band leader whose name you don't see much anymore, but he was popular in the 30s and the 40s. Actually, he even was on TV in the 1950s. His name was Lou Prager, British orchestra leader. And here in 1946, he recorded a version of There's No One But You. And the singer on this is Rita Williams. You'll hear it nowhere else but on Swing and Sway.

0: the Lou Prager Orchestra from 1946. There's No One But You. The singer was Rita Williams. And Lou Prager was one of those guys who didn't play a musical instrument, but he just stood out in front of the band and waved the baton. And there's a picture of him here on this album cover. Looks like he has caterpillars above his eyes.
1: He's got the Groucho Marx eyebrows going.
0: He's got some thick, thick eyebrows. Lou Prager. And we also heard from Hot Lips Page, great trumpet player, 30s and 40s. I'm not sure how far he went. Did he pass away in the late 40s, early 50s? I can't remember. Anyway, Hot Lips Page. He had nothing to do with the big million-dollar seller Hot Lips, which was recorded by Henry Bussey, not Hot Lips Page. Hot Lips Page had nothing to do with it. But he was playing there in 1944, and something real swinging called Bluey. And if there's something you'd like to request, all you have to go...
1: How would they do that, they would Dale do Abraham? That,
0: they would do that by going to their computer and going on,
1: online.
0: Swing and Sway.
1: And Sway.
0: At WESA.FM. Let us know what you'd like to hear, and there's a good chance we've probably got it somewhere. We can dig it out from somewhere, and I'll do my best to play your requests, should we get any. And swinging and swaying on a Saturday night, almost 7 o'clock. We still got a little more than an hour left. Why don't we just give our ID right now and say that you're listening to 90.5 FM WESA and WESA HD1 Pittsburgh, Pittsburgh's NPR news station. We get that out of the way, and we don't have to worry about trying to do it by later. I don't want to do it too late and then get in trouble with Helen, because she...
1: The wrath of Helen.
0: She will jump in her car and come down and scream.
1: With a high heel.
0: Right.
1: And she's worse than Joan Crawford.
0: Oh.
1: Wailing on
0: us. She's just something else. Anyway, Foley.
1: Okay, I have.
0: Helen, you know we're kidding, right?
1: It was Dale. It wasn't me. I didn't go along with it. It was all Dale. And yeah, I'm coming up with Lovable and Sweet.
0: Okay.
1: I guess that kind of would refer to you.
0: Did you say not?
1: No, I was just kidding. You are lovable and sweet. And this is Annette Hanshaw. You probably know her. I don't know her.
0: Great. She was tremendously popular.
1: Well, she was very big in the 20s and the 30s. And
0: yes.
1: She sang over 250 sides. She sold 4 million records. And according to Radio Stars magazine, which I guess everyone got at the time, she was voted the best female popular singer.
0: But she...
1: And who was the male?
0: Bing Crosby. So I'm going to say Bing Crosby.
1: Bing Crosby.
0: I was almost ready to say Rudy Valley, and I would have been wrong.
1: You're right. It would have been close. Yeah, he was considered pretty popular singer, but she was, wonderful voice, very interesting voice. I got the CD, and I heard it, and I thought, boy, this is a very interesting voice. Annette Hanshaw, Lovable and Sweet, and after that, I Double Dare You, Jack Harris and his orchestra, vocal by Joanne Edwards from... 1938.
0: Sounds about right. That's when the song came out. Here we go.

0: And that was a double dare, Jack Harris and his orchestra from recorded in London, February 1938. And the vocal on that was Joanne Andrews.
1: She had a personality voice.
0: Sit and get friendly. Get friendly. Mm. Not that friendly, my friend. And before that was Lovable and Sweet, Annette Hanshaw. And she was known as the personality girl.
1: The personality
0: girl.
1: A
0: mix of ingenue and flapper.
1: She was...
0: She flapped.
1: Incredibly...
0: Yes.
1: Popular.
0: And that was written by Oscar Levant for the 1929 movie Street Girl.
1: Oscar Levant's name pops up all over the place, too. He was another Pittsburgher.
0: I knew that.
1: Yeah.
0: Yes, I didn't. Yeah.
1: There's Pittsburghers everywhere. Anyway.
0: Adolphe Monjou.
1: Was he from Pittsburgh?
0: Yes, he was.
1: I think you told me that.
0: Yes.
1: Once before, and I didn't know that. He's a sharp dressing looking.
0: Oh, he sure was.
1: Yeah.
0: Yes.
1: He lived to be like 99 or something like that. And he said something to the effect of, if I'd known I was going to live this long, I would have taken better care of myself.
0: Yeah, we all say that.
1: Yeah. All right, moving right along here on Swing and Sway. Glad to have you along. We're going to go back to some 78s again. And we're going to do a sway and then a swing. The sway part is going to be Shep Fields and his Rippling Rhythm Orchestra from 1937. He recorded something called That's When Your Heartaches Begin. And the vocalist on this, the male vocalist at the time, was Bob Goodet. And he made 88 sides for Shep Fields between November 1936 and April of 1938. Just a year and a half, he made 88 sides with Shep Fields. After we hear that, we're going to go to Glenn Gray and the Casaloma Orchestra. Something that was composed by Larry Clinton. And it sounds very Larry Clinton-ish, as you'll hear. It's called Shades of Hades. And Glenn Gray recorded this on Decca in 1936. By the way, the nice clarinet, as it always is on Glenn Gray Casaloma Records, is by Clarence Hutchenrider. Here comes Shep Fields and his Rippling Rhythm.

0: Glenn Gray and the Castle Loma Orchestra. You ever go to Toronto?
1: Yes.
0: Go to the Castle Loma.
1: It's a real place?
0: It's a real place.
1: It's Spanish for House of Loma.
0: Yeah, and you can tour it, and you can see stables, and it's an incredible complex from the 1920s or 30s. I can't remember.
1: It's like a resort type of thing?
0: It is. And there's a gift shop where you can buy Glenn Gray CDs. Because Glenn Gray was named his band after this building in Toronto called the Castle Loma. And there he was playing Shades of Hades, written by Larry Clinton. Larry Clinton composed a lot of things for other band leaders. In some cases, they were hits for other band leaders before they were even recorded by Larry. For instance, the Dipsy Doodle. He wrote that for Tommy Dorsey, and he recorded it. It wasn't until a good while later that, maybe 6 months or something like that, or a year, that Larry Clinton actually got to record it. Shades of Haiti in 1936. And Shep Fields and his rippling rhythm, that's when your heartaches begin. That's when your heartaches begin. Bob Goodet sang on that 1937 record, and say what you will about Shep Fields and his gimmicky
1: and how did
0: rippling
1: do that?
0: Rhythm.
1: You told me.
0: He had 7 number one hits with his rippling rhythm orchestra.
1: And he did the rippling rhythm by
0: the straw.
1: And a cup of water.
0: Right, and a glass of water.
1: Amazing.
0: He just blew under the straw.
1: That's a gimmick.
0: And, yep, and his musical style worked because he got number one hits out of it. Need I say any more? Anyway, Swinging and Swaying on a Saturday night, and we're going to go to Foley for 2 more, I think.
1: Yes, we are. There's One Little Girl Who Loves Me, and it's Jack Hilton and his orchestra, vocals by Jack Hilton, Hugo Rignald, and Chappie D'Amato. And
0: what was the name of it again?
1: There's One Little Girl Who Loves Me.
0: Aww.
1: Jack Hilton. And it's, when was that? It's from England in 1927. And after that, I'm sending this out to a very good friend, Dean. And it's Sweeter Than Sugar, the Mills Brothers, Harry, John, Herbert, and Donald.
0: Here we go.

0: And it was the Mills Brothers, Sweeter Than Sugar. The Mills Brothers were Harry, John, Herbert, and Donald. And they were still at this time called Four Boys and a Guitar, because that's what it is. There's no drums. There's no work. There's nothing behind it. It's them and a guitar, and they're doing all the background in and out. Very interesting. Very perfect Mills Brothers. And before that, there's One Little Girl Who Loves Me, and that's Jack Hilton and his orchestra. And he was known as the British King of Jazz. And he would bring in other groups because he was in living in England. Like, he would bring in Duke Ellington, Louis Armstrong, and, you know, tour with them and things like that. And I think, he was in...
1: He pretty much went all over Europe.
0: Yes, he did, not just England, but Europe. But he would bring a lot of the American jazz people along with him. And again, it was Jack Hilton and his orchestra.
1: Nice stuff.
0: Yes.
1: The Mills. I wonder who thought up the idea of the Mills Brothers imitating musical instruments.
0: Maybe they couldn't afford them, or, you know, it was just too
1: much. It's possible.
0: Music. They just, somebody played a guitar and that was it.
1: That could be it. Yeah. I mean, it could be as simple as something like that. And they just
0: sure was easy to, you know, I mean, you weren't dragging a whole bunch of a piano and, you know, and a harp and five other things with you. Just, get a guitar and you get on the train and hit the next stop. You know?
1: That works. Well, we're going to go back to a couple of 78s again. And this is from a band that was extremely popular back in its day, Richard Himber. Richard Himber and his Ritz-Carlton Hotel Orchestra. And in 1936, he recorded something called When You Love. Totally obscure, forgotten today, but still a decent tune. And it's going to be sung by Stuart Allen, who was the male singer for Richard Himber from 1935 to 1939, which is an eternity in orchestra. Band orchestras. He was there a good long while. Then we'll go to, remember we played the Glenn Gray, Larry Clinton number, Shades of Hades, just a few minutes ago. Well, we're going to hear something from the Hudson Delange Orchestra called Off Again, On Again. And it's going to sound very Larry Clinton-ish, as if he could have been the composer on this too. But actually, Will Hudson himself wrote it. But again, I think you'll think it sounds like a Larry Clinton thing. Off Again, On Again. But first, Richard Himber is something called When You Love.

0: I told you it was going to sound like Larry Clinton. There was the Hudson Delange Orchestra in 1937 doing something called Off Again, On Again. Nice trumpet on there. I don't know which of the three trumpet players in the trumpet section was doing the soloing, but the nice drumming on that was done by Nate Pollard. And we also heard from Richard Himber and his Ritz-Carlton Hotel Orchestra. He was the resident leader at New York City's Ritz-Carlton Hotel and for a number of years. In 1936, he recorded When You Love, good melody, and sung by Stuart Allen. You're listening to all this on Swing and Sway. We come here every Saturday night, and we get to celebrate the music of the 1920s, 30s, 40s, sometimes the 50s. All the stuff that's good, that's what we play, because these guys were the best musicians ever. I ain't kidding. They were.
1: Very dedicated to their art.
0: Foley, your turn, baby.
1: Okay, I got Moon Love.
0: Baby.
1: Baby.
0: I never called you baby over the air before.
1: Baby. Well, it's not when we get out, you know. Moon Love. I got Moon Love, Swing and Sway with Sammy Kaye. And it actually goes Swing and Sway. Wasn't Sammy Swing and Sway with Sammy Kaye, the vocal by Clyde Burke.
0: Yep.
1: Recorded in 1939.
0: I don't know if I have Moon Love or not. I've got a lot of Sammy Kaye, but
1: who doesn't?
0: I'm not sure.
1: This is my moon set.
0: Moon, okay.
1: Later on we'll do some pressed hams in a window there.
0: Oh no.
1: Oh no. And we're gonna do Me and the Man in the Moon, The Ambassadors with Frank Silvano from December 1928.
0: It's time for the moon.
1: I see a moon rising.

0: And that was me and the Man in the Moon, Ambassadors, vocals by Frank Silvano from December 1928. And before that was Moon Love, Swing and Sway with Sammy Kay, and that vocal was Clyde Burke. That was 1939. And it was kind of a sweet band rather than a hot band.
1: Kinda.
0: Yes, and he was a big hit on radio, Sammy Kay. And
1: he had a bunch of radio programs, yeah.
0: But one of them, he had this great gimmick. It's so corny. And there was, you know, there was a live audience at the time, you know, when they did radio, like tonight. Well, our audience didn't show up tonight. Usually they're here. There's
1: right.
0: 70 or 80. Crowd them in. Free beer and they'll come in, yeah. But he would do a, they would have an audience there, and they did this gimmick called, So You Want to Lead a Band.
1: Yeah. Have you seen episodes of that?
0: How bad is it?
1: It's bad. And they pretend that they're directing a band, and they're really bad at it.
0: I remember the audience would come up and try to lead this band, and guess what the prize was?
1: I can't remember.
0: They got to keep the baton.
1: Ooh, did he lay out money for that one?
0: Oh, how much were those batons running for? What, 12 cents?
1: Keep the baton.
0: You got to keep the baton, yeah.
1: I did see an episode of that, and it was, well, you can't explain it anymore.
0: No.
1: You didn't play Helen Forrest.
0: I decided not to just Helen Forrest to death, everybody. Just give Helen a break. We just tried some other women tonight.
1: So I'm going to play Helen Forrest.
0: Well, thank you.
1: Actually, it's not just Helen Forrest. It's Dick Hames and Helen Forrest together in 1946. They made several records together, mm-hmm. and three of them turned out to be top five hits, Dick Hames and Helen Forrest. So they did well together. In 1946, they recorded something called All Through the Day. Then the swinger is going to be from Fletcher Henderson's band in 1937. Nice swinger. It was written by Fletcher, and it was called Stampede. It really goes. Here comes Dick Hames, Helen Forrest, and then Fletcher Henderson.

0: great side by Fletcher Henderson in 1937. He called it Stampede. He had so many great sidemen in that band, some who went on to lead bands of their own. There were people like Emmett Berry on trumpet and J.C. Higginbotham on trombone, Chew Berry on tenor saxophone, and then a guy that I had the privilege to meet in New York City, Larry Lucy, on guitar. Just a great, great band, Stampede. We also heard Dick Hames and Helen Forrest singing together, accompanied by the Earl Hagen Orchestra, and they sang All Through the Day.
1: She's just wonderful.
0: She was.
1: Okay, we have what I have is Sugar, Billie Holiday, backed by the Teddy Wilson and his orchestra. It's from 1939, and Billy wrote the lyrics to this. Very interesting lyrics. Very
0: cool.
1: Interesting. And so said Teddy was, you know, backing up there, backing her up. And he recorded with Brunswick label in the late 30s. He started to record a lot with them because they were catering to the growing jukebox trade. Because
0: mm-hmm.
1: he, you know, had his band for a while, but then that became very kind of a big business there. And after that, we have Blue Moon with Django Reinhardt. Now, usually it's him, you know. Just him and usually Stefan Grappelli. He's a guitarist. But this is a kind of a bigger production. It's Coleman Hawkins with the Michael Warlop and his orchestra. And it's kind of a very full version of Blue Moon.
0: Here we go.

0: Hey, that was Blue Moon with Django Reinhardt and the Michael Ward Up Orchestra. And before that was Sugar, Billie Holiday, and Teddy Wilson and his orchestra.
1: We have time for two more. We're going to go back to Duke Heitker again. We started out the program with it. I'm going to play his version of Swing Pan Alley, and then you're going to play...
0: Button up your overcoat when the winds are free, because they're going to be free. Jack Hilton and his orchestra.
1: All right, here they come.

0: Wow, did that 2 hours go by fast?
1: Oof.
0: Well, when you're listening to good music like that, that's what happens. Mm-hmm. We just love the music of the 20s, 30s, and 40s, and so do you, we hope. You can hear more of it next week on another edition of Swing and Sway here on 90.5 FM WESA and WESA HD1 Pittsburgh, Pittsburgh's NPR news station. Foley.
1: Good night, and thank you so much.
0: Thanks a million for your energy and your music. And Bob Studebaker is going to come in here and play jazz for the rest of the evening up until midnight. So until next week, have a great week.
1: Yep.
0: Swing and sway whenever you want to,
1: mm-hmm.
0: and we'll catch you later. Bye-bye.
1: Yep.

Hello, and welcome to this week's edition of Jazz from the South Side on a Saturday night. I'm Bob Studebaker, and Don Alico, Sr. is how we get started tonight.